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1: Your KQED traffic update at 518 starts with a problem in San Jose. Here's Gretchen Lancor.
2: 280 southbound before Meridian Avenue. The three right lanes remain blocked due to an injury crash involving a car and a motorcycle. Emergency units and tow crews are on scene. Traffic all locked up from De Anza. And in the North Bay, better news for Corte Madera. A crash for northbound 101 at Paradise Drive has cleared from the middle lanes. Traffic still slow, though, from Mill Valley. Gretchen Lancor for KQED.
1: 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A report on the chaos at Miami's immigration court as judges juggle up to 100 cases at once is ahead in the next part of All Things Considered. Stay tuned.
3: 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And for one hardware store that we've been following, the new normal means a new location.
4: Arnold's is an institution in Sierra Madre, and the people of Sierra Madre are ecstatic to see it keep going.
3: 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Next time on Marketplace.
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5: On the next Fresh Air, tech giants like Google, Apple, and Microsoft have donated equipment, held conferences, and or offered workshops for educators and students. So how much are they influencing how and what children learn? We talk with New York Times reporter Natasha Singer, author of Coding Kids.

0: things known as Mega Master calendars. Under the old system, judges would often handle about 36 cases individually per day. But now, judges more regularly have a docket of more than 100 people, and they're seeing dozens of immigrant cases at once. Inside, Courtroom 24 on this day is standing room only. Recording is not allowed, but NPR saw Judge Xavier Racine call a group of some 30 people at once. He reads them their rights and assigns them a new court hearing a month from today. Other judges assign court hearings as quickly as in 2 weeks.
1: It's causing a lot of operational difficulties, just literally getting people in through the door on time.
0: Billy Budge is a court observer with the American Friends Service Committee, a social justice group founded by the Quakers.
1: People are showing up late for their hearings because they're still waiting outside in line.
0: That lateness can have serious consequences. If an immigrant misses his or her court hearing, they could be deported in absentia. That's the fear of Yerine, a 30-year-old Venezuelan mother who asked NPR to use her first name because she fears jeopardizing her immigration case. I got a message last week that said my hearing had been moved up to September 1st from May 2027, she says. Standing in the long line outside the Miami Immigration Court, Yerine says the accelerated timeline didn't leave her enough time to get an attorney. I'm seeing this long line of people who might not make it on time to court, Yerine says, adding, that scares me. The Miami Immigration Court docket has exploded for three key reasons. The Trump administration is arresting a record monthly number of immigrants. They're moving up people's court dates that had been scheduled for 2027, and they're making people show up for cases that previous administrations deemed low priority because they have a high chance of being dismissed. Budge, the court observer, believes all of this is a calculated tactic by the Trump administration. Immigrants are rushed through their court cases without getting enough time to petition for relief.
1: You know, you can't deny the correlation. You put more people into proceedings on shorter notice with less resources to go around to argue their case, you're going to end up with more removal orders.
0: A spokesperson for the Executive Office for Immigration Review, which runs the immigration courts, told NPR what it called scheduling adjustments were needed to speed up the removal of immigrants, quote, with non-meritorious claims. This sped-up process here doesn't guarantee people will be sent back to their home countries, but it certainly means more are at risk of deportation. Since Mega Master calendar hearings started nationwide, in absentia deportation orders have spiked to a record high, according to the immigration legal tech platform Backlog. This summer saw about 56,000 in absentia removal orders, up more than 60% over previous months. Sergio Martinez Beltran, NPR News, Miami.
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3: KQED News with Natalia Navarro is coming up. After your traffic update starting in Oakland, here's Gretchen Lancour.
4: Eastbound 580, before 24, bridge units are moving a stall to the shoulder. Traffic stopped back to the maze. And some delays in the South Bay for 280, southbound direction at Meridian Avenue. We have this injury crash involving a motorcycle and a car. The right lane still blocked, and traffic is still solid from De Anza Boulevard. Gretchen Lancour for KQED.
3: Gretchen's next update is at 548. Traffic support comes from Bolt Down the Bay Area Residential Earthquake Retrofit. The federal government is not providing its usual vaccine guidance for the upcoming flu season, so several medical groups have stepped up to fill the void. Details are coming up on All Things Considered after the newscast. 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And from BART, without BART, Bay Area drivers would rack up more than 1.5 million extra miles on the road every day. More information about how BART takes cars off gridlocked roads and reduces pollutants at BART.gov/transit saves. It's 5:30.
5: From KQED News, I'm Natalia Navarro. Immigration and Customs Enforcement have not paid its providers for medical care for detainees for almost a year. People detained by ICE have reported serious issues and lags in medical care for a long time. But as the San Francisco Chronicle reports, the crisis has intensified into what advocates are calling a death policy. For more, I'm joined now by Chronicle reporter Colin Chiang. Can you begin by laying out the current situation for people detained when they do need medical care?
6: So ICE is required by both its own detention standards and the Constitution to provide medically necessary medical health care to people at no cost to the person who's detained. But we've been finding that in the past year, detainees have started getting charged for medical care that they received in detention. Some detainees have had life-saving or necessary appointments either delayed or canceled, and that's caused many people to suffer potentially life-threatening harm. One of the detainees we spoke to is named Rodrigo. He's a 58-year-old Los Angeles construction worker who's a green card holder. Over 10 months while he was held in the California City Detention Center east of Bakersfield, he asked repeatedly to see an oncologist about a cancerous tumor on his neck. All this time, ICE refused to approve the pending request for him to be evaluated by an outside oncologist. He was recently released, but had to be immediately rushed to the hospital because the tumor had caused a blood clot that caused him to have an aneurysm in his brain. And he's now not sure what his prognosis will be or if he'll have any hope of surviving.
5: What policy changes allowed this to happen?
6: The biggest one is that the Veteran Affairs Department for almost two decades had been the de facto provider of payment claims processing for ICE. They got reimbursed by the agency, but they essentially helped ICE ensure that they paid their bills to medical providers like hospitals and ambulances that treated detainees. And last October, the VA abruptly severed this arrangement under pressure from Republicans. Since then, ICE has had no mechanism to make payments for medical care given to detainees. And meanwhile, we also found that ICE issued an internal directive, which has not been previously reported. This internal directive declared emergency operations and anticipated that some ambulance companies might turn away detainees, for instance, because they weren't being paid by ICE.
5: What have ICE officials said about the situation?
6: What they said was that specialist appointments take time to secure and said it's not uncommon for some of these medical appointments that detainees need to take weeks or months to be booked and that the timing's not within ICE's control.
5: What about advocates and even local officials? What have they said in regards to your reporting?
6: Advocates have been extremely alarmed by the internal directive from ICE in particular that limited care in response to the agency not being able to pay for it. Elected representatives have also voiced alarm about the fact that the agency is not paying for medical care.
5: The Trump administration is trying to put a lot of money into ICE operations right now. Is there any indication that that money would go toward paying these medical bills?
6: ICE's budget has swelled to a record $104 billion in the current fiscal year. This is a multifold increase from previous years. And yet people have expressed confusion as to why ICE is still seemingly unable to pay for medical bills that's been accumulated over the past almost a year at this point.
5: Thank you so much for your reporting.
6: Thank you for having us.
5: That was Chronicle reporter Colin Chiang, and I'm Natalia Navarro. This is KQED News.
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2: 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I'm Scott Detrow in Washington.
7: And I'm Elsa Chang in Culver City, California. With the summer ending, the respiratory virus season is fast approaching. But unlike previous years, the American public will have to decide which vaccines to get without the usual guidance from the federal government. So medical groups are stepping in to try to fill that void. NPR health correspondent Rob Stein joins us now to explain. Hi, Rob.
8: Hey there.
7: Okay, so wait, the federal government has not issued new guidelines for who should get vaccinated this year? Why is that?
8: The process is in limbo because of a legal battle over the Trump administration's attempts to change vaccine policies to cut the number of recommended shots for children. Usually by now, the Centers for Disease Control and Prevention would have issued new recommendations for how to use the COVID, flu, and RSV vaccines.
7: Right.
8: Here's Dr. Bruce Gellin. He's with the Vaccine Integrity Project at the University of Minnesota, which is trying to counter the chaos they say the administration has created about who should get vaccines when.
9: For more than 60 years, the United States has benefited from an established federal process for evaluating vaccine evidence and translating that science into recommendations for the American public. Unfortunately, today, the federal government is not fulfilling that responsibility in the way that historically has. But the need for that work has not disappeared.
8: So today, the Vaccine Integrity Project and the American Medical Association released a set of studies analyzing the latest scientific data about the safety and effectiveness of the COVID, flu, and RSV immunizations to try to fill that vacuum.
7: And what did those studies conclude?
8: Well, based on thousands of studies, the researchers concluded that all three vaccines are still very safe and highly effective. You know, like the flu vaccine cuts the risk older people will end up in a hospital by more than a third, that kids will die from the flu by 80%. The COVID vaccine cuts the chances that pregnant women will need to be rushed to an emergency room by more than half, that babies and toddlers will land in an ER by 76%. The RSV immunizations give even stronger protection. Here's how Dr. Sarah Nosel from the American Academy of Family Physicians put it during a briefing for reporters.
10: The bottom line is that vaccines are one of the country's greatest success stories. They prevent serious illness and death. Making sure families get recommended vaccines during respiratory illness season not only keeps individuals healthy, but helps protect entire communities.
8: So based on that, Nosel's group, the American Academy of Pediatrics, the American College of Obstetricians and Gynecologists, and the Infectious Diseases Society of America simultaneously issued their own independent guidelines for how people should use the vaccines.
7: Okay, so what are all those groups recommending?
8: Well, for the most part, they're basically recommending that people continue to get all three vaccines. You know, like everyone aged 6 months and older should get an annual flu shot. But the groups do recommend broader use of the vaccines than the Trump administration has been advocating. For example, even healthy younger adults should keep getting an annual COVID shot, they say, not just those at increased risk for serious complications like the elderly or those with, you know, other health problems. Same goes for young children and pregnant women.
7: Okay, but where do things stand with the vaccines? Like, can people get them now?
8: Yeah, they're either already available or will be soon. For most people, they should still be free. Pharmacists in most states should be able to administer them. And if you're wondering when people should get them, people should try to get their flu shot around maybe October, same for RSV. For COVID, people at high risk or maybe planning to, say, you know, travel soon should think about getting a shot soon. Others could wait until later in the fall to make sure they have the strongest protection when things tend to get bad during the winter.
7: This is really helpful. That is okay. NPR health correspondent Rob Stein. Thank you so much, Rob.
8: Yeah, no problem.
2: Another immigrant in ICE custody has died, this time just hours after he was taken into detention. His death marks the 57th death of an immigrant detainee reported by U.S. Immigration and Customs Enforcement since the start of President Trump's second term. NPR immigration correspondent Vanessa Romo joins us now. Hi, Vanessa.
11: Hi, Scott.
2: What do we know about the circumstances of this latest reported death?
11: There still seems to be a lot of details up in the air. For now, we know that his name is Lien Yang Wei. He was a 51-year-old Chinese immigrant living in the U.S. territory of the Northern Mariana Islands near Guam. He'd been living there without legal status since 2019, and the Department of Homeland Security told me that he was arrested by law enforcement on August 21st after allegedly attacking a family in their home. A day later, Wei was taken into ICE custody, and then the next morning, on August 23rd, Wei was found unresponsive during morning checks. He was pronounced dead at approximately 7:30 a.m. local time.
2: What do officials say happened between the time he was booked and the time he died?
11: We don't know. Wei's death is under investigation. I did follow up with DHS to see if Wei had undergone the required health screening upon intake. They're supposed to happen within 12 hours of a detainee's arrival, but DHS did not respond to that question. And the AP reports that the Chinese Consulate General in Los Angeles said that it, quote, expressed serious concerns to the U.S., and it's asking for a thorough investigation into the death.
2: I mentioned 57 deaths at the top of the segment, and I think that number will surprise a lot of listeners, but at the same time, is it accurate that that could be an undercount?
11: Yes. So back in June, the Trump administration eliminated a Biden-era policy that required ICE to report deaths occurring within 30 days of people being released from custody, and they no longer do that, which means that if they make what's called a, quote, discretionary release of a person, for example, after they experience a medical emergency in detention, then ICE no longer takes responsibility. That means they don't have to notify Congress or the public about it. ICE officials call this a, quote, common sense change, saying that ICE is not responsible when an individual passes away weeks after leaving their custody.
2: Any sense how many people have died under these circumstances?
11: We know of two people so far. Jose Chajon Raxon, a Guatemalan man, was detained at New Jersey's controversial Delaney Hall Detention Center on July 18th. In a statement to NPR, DHS says that a day after going through intake, Chajon Raxon suffered a seizure-like activity. He was taken to a hospital. DHS says Chajon Raxon was released from ICE custody on July 22nd, but it's unclear if that's the same day he died. DHS officials have not responded to requests asking for clarification, so there's a lot of questions about that timeline.
2: What do we know about the other person?
11: The second person is Prisciliano Trejo Ricano. Trejo was held at the Stewart Detention Center in Georgia. The 29-year-old had already been diagnosed with leukemia when he was detained. His family told the Detention Watch Network that Trejo asked for medical help on July 6th, but that the request was not approved for 8 days. And then by July 15th, after he was admitted to the hospital, Trejo had fallen into a coma. And that same day, ICE released him from custody. So Trejo was only alive for 9 more days after that. He died on July 24th.
2: NPR immigration correspondent Vanessa Romo, thank you so much.
11: Thank you, Scott.

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1: 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President Trump has enjoyed support in Michigan's Upper Peninsula, but his trade war with Canada is hurting people who live there. A report from Sault Ste. Marie on how the issue could impact the midterms is coming up on All Things Considered. KQED News with Natalia Navarro is a minute away. Right now, let's get your traffic update starting in Fremont. Here's Gretchen Lancour.
2: It's a problem for the Nimitz in southbound direction for 880 before Thornton Avenue. We have a multi-vehicle crash here involving a big rig. Traffic is stopped back to Dakota Road and the left lane is blocked. In Mountain View, 85 northbound before El Camino Real, we have a three-vehicle accident. Moved over to the shoulder, CHP still on the way. Gretchen Lancour for KQED.
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3: This was just so unnecessary. This young man had never even had a traffic ticket.
0: A 20-year-old Haitian man who lost temporary protected status died this week.
4: His family said he died by suicide.
0: How his death is affecting his community this Wednesday, September 2nd, on All Things Considered. I'm Elsa Chang.
4: And I'm Scott Detrow. Canada is Michigan's top trade partner.
0: How the trade war between the U.S. and Canada is playing out there.
5: The cost of just goods is going up, so it's making it tougher on our profit margins, trying to keep it small town, small prices.
4: And there's a new historic landmark in San Francisco.
0: A house covered with the painted faces of Latin rock musicians.
6: For decades, this is one of the houses, if not the house, that has functioned as an active cultural hub.
4: And the effort to preserve the diaries of a Palestinian writer.
0: First, this news.
7: Live from KQED News, I'm Natalia Navarro. PG&E is planning to defer roughly $2 billion of investments next year after state lawmakers chose not to take action to reduce the power giant's wildfire liability. KQED politics correspondent Guy Marzorati has more.
8: The state legislature adjourned Tuesday without approving a push from Governor Gavin Newsom to shift liability away from utilities in cases where their equipment starts a damaging wildfire. Newsom argues wildfire liability is driving up electricity prices, but critics called the idea a utility handout. PG&E says delaying upgrades will lower financing costs and benefit ratepayers, but consumer advocates are accusing the utility of engaging in a capital strike, withholding services in exchange for a political result. I'm Guy Marzorati, KQED News.
7: North Bay Representative Jared Huffman says that bipartisan opposition to a land swap with a private developer at Yosemite likely isn't enough to stop it. Attempts to broker the deal under previous administrations have fallen short, but the congressman says the Trump administration could still move ahead. He spoke on KQED's forum this morning.
9: That is my concern, that he just plows ahead with this, even if it's the dubious legal authority or even if it's in open violation of the law. He's just doing stuff like that anyway. And in this Congress, there's no one here to stop him.
7: Huffman says that Congress could have a way to push back after the midterms. California health officials have still not released formal guidance on who should get the new COVID vaccine this fall, despite the shots being approved by the FDA last week. KQED's Carly Severn has more.
10: Appointments for this year's updated COVID vaccine are rolling out at pharmacies and will come to doctors' offices and health systems like Kaiser Permanente in the coming weeks. Several major medical associations have issued official recommendations for all adults to get the shot, plus kids older than 6 months if desired. State health officials say they're reviewing this advice to help inform their own recommendations, in the absence of any guidance this year from the CDC. Last year, the federal government sought to restrict COVID shots to people 65 or older or high risk. California immediately passed a bill allowing it to set its own guidance instead. I'm Carly Seven, KQED News.
7: South Bay and Peninsula educators are opposing the proposed construction of an ICE facility in Gilroy, which they say could affect both students and parents. KQED's Alina Tarr reports from an event today in San Jose, attended by dozens of school district and elected officials.
11: Say it with me. No ICE in schools, no ICE in our communities.
12: Carmen Garcia is the superintendent for the Morgan Hill Unified School District, not far from Gilroy. She says she's concerned students won't feel safe enough to pay attention in the classroom.
13: The students are afraid when their parents drop them off at school whether they're going to see their mom and dad in the afternoon. Our parents are concerned that they'll be deported while they're out and about or working, that they won't see their children.
12: ICE says it has paused construction in Gilroy for now. A federal judge will hear arguments from Santa Clara County next week to decide whether that pause will continue. I'm Alina Ta, KQED News.
7: San Francisco's Police Commission is set to hear the results this evening of three internal investigations into officers shooting their guns. KQED's Alex Emsley reports.
14: SFPD's internal investigation into the fatal shooting of an armed robbery suspect 2 years ago found the officer acted properly. Video showed the suspect, Alexander Antonio Lopez, pointed a gun back at officers as they chased him and fired moments before he was fatally shot. And in separate cases from last year, two other officers were found to have violated rules when they accidentally fired their weapons. In one case, investigators found an officer loaded themselves up with so many weapons that their gear got tangled up, causing them to discharge a rifle. In the other case, an officer accidentally fired a personal handgun after showing it to their sergeants. I'm Alex Emsley, KQED News.
7: 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I'm Natalia Navarro.
1: 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And here's your forecast from the National Weather Service. Temperatures will remain well below normal with a chance of beneficial light rain tomorrow. A gradual warming trend starts Friday. Lows tonight will be in the 50s. The forecast high for San Francisco on Thursday is 66. Oakland should reach a high of 69. In San Jose, expect a high of 73. And the forecast high for Sacramento tomorrow is 75 degrees. This is KQED.
4: It's All Things Considered from NPR News. I'm Scott Detrow in Washington.
15: And I'm Elsa Chang in Culver City, California. 20-year-old Pierre Damas Bell arrived in the U.S. from Haiti in 2024. He graduated from his high school in Springfield, Ohio this year with honors. He was a talented soccer player, active in ROTC, and he had recently started college at Wright State University. But on Monday, Bell died. A death that his family believes was a suicide, motivated by the loss of temporary protected status, or TPS, for so many Haitian immigrants earlier this summer. Several weeks ago, Bell had shared on Instagram that ICE had placed a GPS monitor on his ankle. He wrote that he was, quote, carrying a feeling of shame and humiliation that I never imagined I would experience. I'm going to bring in now Carl Ruby. He's the senior pastor of the Central Christian Church in Springfield, Ohio. He is also an immigration advocate and has been with Bell's family since his death. And a warning, our conversation does include graphic descriptions of violence. Pastor Ruby, thank you so much for making the time to speak with us.
16: You're welcome, Elsa.
15: Can you just first tell me a little bit about Pierre? What was he like?
16: Pierre was friendly, joyful. Everyone who knew him loved him. His teachers speak well of him. He works at Texas Roadhouse. His fellow employees and managers speak well of him. He was just a joyful, very smart young man who wanted to be a doctor.
15: I know that you've been in very close contact with Pierre's family this week. Can you share how they're doing right now?
16: Yeah, I mean, they're devastated, like, you know, all of our families would be. I think the difference is they're devastated and they're angry because this was just so unnecessary. This young man had never even had a traffic ticket, posed no threat at all. He was just terrified of going back to Haiti.
15: Yeah. What is Pierre's family saying to you about his death? Why do they think it happened?
16: They believe that it happened because of the ankle monitor. He was teased at school about it. He's a student at Wright State. He posted about it. He talked with friends about it. I mean, there are two things. He was ashamed of it, and he was afraid of going back to Haiti. So it's a combination of those two things. And I think what kind of pushed him over the brink was in the ROTC class, they were handing out uniforms, and everyone in the class got a uniform except for him. And he was told he couldn't get one because of his immigration status or the ankle monitor.
15: Mm-hmm. This is so horrific, and I'm wondering if you've had a sense to talk to a number of people in the Haitian community in Springfield, and if you're gathering just how this death this week is affecting the broader community there, the broader Haitian community.
16: Well, I've heard lots of reports of people who are suicidal, so in some sense, this doesn't come as a big surprise. It's like every time the Haitian community begins to get their balance, they get hit again. And they've taken one hit after another here in Springfield. The first one recently was when they started getting letters telling them they had to show up at the ICE office down in Blue Ash or over in Westerville. And that's where they get the ankle monitors, which everyone here refers to as shackles now. Then the second blow was there's just a dramatic increase in ICE activity. They're here every single day picking up people. They seem to want to do it in areas where lots of people see them. It's usually on one of the main streets, gas stations, grocery stores. They are just terrified. And it's hard because they've all lost their jobs. They don't have money. People are trying to take food to them. And they're afraid to come out of their homes, but they are more afraid of going back to Haiti.
15: Yeah. And just living in that state of mind sounds so incredibly tiring, exhausting, and frightening.
16: Yeah. I was walking into an ICE appointment with a man from my church. And as we were walking down the sidewalk to the door, he leaned over and he said, "Pastor, the gangs in Haiti just kidnapped my brother." And I said, what happened to him? And he said, "They burned him." I said, is he okay? And he said, "No, they burned him alive."
15: Oh my God.
16: And I've heard multiple stories like that just from the small sample of Haitians who attend my church. There's another man who the gangs in Haiti decapitated his best friend and left the body in the front yard of his house back in Haiti, where his wife and kids still live. I talked to a Haitian child in my church who talked about witnessing hogs eating bodies. You know, I talked to a reporter who's down there right now. He's embedded with the gang suppression regiment. And he said people who've been deported are getting off the planes and running for their lives. You know, part of what happens, the government talks about giving them $2,400 or $2,600 if they self-deport. The gangs assume everyone's getting off the plane has that money. So they are targets, and they don't have that. I haven't heard of anyone getting that money. I've heard they get $65 from someone in Haiti, and that's it. So the level of fear is just so, so high. They will do anything, including take their lives, not to go back.
15: Carl Ruby is the senior pastor at the Central Christian Church in Springfield, Ohio. Pastor Ruby, I'm so sorry for why we are talking today, but I thank you so much for joining us.
16: Thank you, Elsa.
15: And if you or someone you know is in crisis, or if you're thinking about hurting yourself, please, you can call or text the Suicide and Crisis Lifeline at 988. Also, NPR has reached out to Wright State University ROTC for comment, and we have not yet heard back.
4: We're going to head to Upper Michigan now, a region that has steadily supported Republicans since the Tea Party wave of 2010. This year, Michigan has a competitive U.S. Senate race, which could be instrumental in deciding the balance of power in November's midterms. The state is also seeing economic and political repercussions from the recent trade war between the U.S. and Canada, because Canada is Michigan's top trading partner. But as Russ McNamara reports, trade war or not, many voters remain steadfast in their political beliefs.
17: Newberry is a faded logging town about 60 miles west of the Canadian border. The village's largest employers are a prison, a hospital, and a mill that makes wood siding. Resident and entrepreneur Ben Rahali says running his appliance and furniture stores are tough.
5: The cost of just goods is going up, so it's making it tougher on our profit margins. Trying to keep it small town, small prices.
17: And Rahali says he's baffled by the trade war.
5: Well, we do a lot of business with Canada, surprising enough people don't know about.
17: Rahali voted for President Trump, but wouldn't rule out voting for a Democrat in the future.
5: Yeah, I voted for him, but I don't think everything he's making right on his decisions of, yes, we need goods made in America, but we don't have a workforce either.
17: That attitude is reflective of many voters here. Michigan's a swing state that's in the middle of a hotly contested race for U.S. Senate between progressive Democrat Abdul El-Sayed and Trump-backed Republican and former Congressman Mike Rogers. Since the start of President Trump's second term, traffic is down at the International Bridge between Sault Ste. Marie, Michigan and Sault, Ontario. That's an hour's drive east of Newberry. Because of that, the economy on either side of the bridge has missed out on tens of millions in revenue, according to the International Bridge Administration. The state as a whole is uniquely susceptible to a trade war due to the regular back and forth of auto parts, lumber, steel, and tourists. Visiting from Tennessee, tourist Todd Campbell and his wife Debbie were watching the Algoma Harvester, a Canadian carrier, make its way upstream through the Sioux Locks, the shipping channel that allows freighters to bypass the rapids of the St. Mary's River. He believes the president's talk of making Canada the 51st state is just rhetoric. But as for the actual tariff war,
18: I'm not real happy about that. I'm a more conservative person, but I'm not happy with the way that's going, to be honest with you.
17: Campbell owns a trucking company near Knoxville. He says his business is good and likes most of the pro-business policies of Republicans.
18: Doing that doesn't mean I'm lockstep with every decision they make, to be honest with you. So I think both sides are really out for themselves, and we all get caught in the middle right here. That's a good example of it.
17: When it comes to the midterms, Campbell isn't going to vote blue, saying he thinks the Democratic Party has been hijacked by the far left when it comes to other issues, like abortion rights. Homer Coleman is a trucker on vacation with his wife and friends. He says he's an independent voter who doesn't support abortion rights, but is totally baffled by the president's actions.
19: I mean, Canada and the United States are sort of like, I would say brothers, you know, really. But it's just gotten to a point where it's just so animosity. He seems like he wants to pick a fight with everybody. And he should be picking a fight with Canada, of all people. You know what I'm saying? You know, they were our allies, you know, and now.
17: So far, he says he's undecided on who he would vote for in the U.S. Senate race come November. Nearby, retired engineer John Laban from the West Michigan town of Muskegon considers himself a middle-of-the-road voter. He applauds the president for evening out trade with Canada and is critical of the left for not being more policy forward.
20: What did the Democrats have to offer me other than orange man bad? That's all they could say last time. Don't tell me who not to vote for. Tell me why I should vote for you.
17: Still, Homer Coleman figures there's not a lot he can do with the ballot box, and that the record high cost of diesel fuel he puts in his big rig is driving up costs for everyone. So for now,
19: but I got to work as hard as I can and just try to, you know, try to get along with people, you know. So that's about it.
17: Easier said than done for President Trump and Prime Minister Mark Carney. For NPR News, I'm Russ McNamara in Sault Ste. Marie, Michigan.

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1: Your KQED traffic update at 6:18 starts in San Francisco. Here's Gretchen Lancor.
2: With a crash for northbound 101 before Lyon Street, just there before the Palace of Fine Arts, a car and a pickup blocking the right lane after this crash. Emergency units are on scene. Traffic stopped from Fillmore Street. And Sunnyvale, a crash for 237. Westbound before Matilda Avenue, three cars involved. The left lane is blocked, and it's stopped back to Lawrence Expressway. Gretchen Lancor for KQED.
1: Gretchen's next update is at 6:29. 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
0: 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I'm Elsa Chang.
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1: 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It's coming up after your traffic update, including road work on the Richmond-San Rafael Bridge. Good evening, Al Rogers.
2: Good evening, Michelle. That road work is causing some stop and go. If you're westbound toward Marin County, they have the right lane closed across the span until 5 a.m. Also traveling in Oakland, we have a stall on the ramp from eastbound Highway 24 to southbound Highway 13. The driver out in lanes working under the hood. Al Rogers for KQED.
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1: 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I'm Michelle Hennigan, and you're listening to KQED 88.5 San Francisco and KQEI 89.3 North Highland, Sacramento. It's 8 o'clock.

From KQED in San Francisco, I'm Alexis Madrigal. The Trump administration is reportedly considering allowing a private Nevada developer to take control of a parcel of land in Yosemite National Park. The move is getting, predictably, massive pushback from conservationists and elected officials, and the Interior Department is now denying some of the reporting's characterizations. We're going to talk about the consequences of privatizing a piece of a cherished landmark and the efforts to stop it. That's all coming up next, right after this news.

0: Live from NPR News, I'm Giles Snyder. The oil giant Chevron is expanding its operations in Venezuela, where it has operated for more than a century. This as the Trump administration partners with a private company and with Venezuela that would give the U.S. access to 65 billion barrels of oil. NPR's Willa Rubin has more.
1: In an online statement, Chevron said it's gotten new land in Venezuela to tap for oil. It plans to invest more than $7 billion over the next 5 years, and that eventually it'll produce 600,000 barrels a day. For context, the entire country of Venezuela produces around 1 million barrels daily. Venezuela's oil infrastructure has been in disrepair for decades. Analysts say it'll take time and millions of dollars to repair or rebuild it. But Venezuela is sitting on lots of oil. Chevron's move is part of a larger American push to rebuild Venezuela's oil infrastructure and to gain access to that oil. Willa Rubin, NPR News.
0: Minnesota Governor Tim Walz says the state is praying for its first responders. He posted a message on social media after a shooting at an apartment building in downtown Minneapolis. Authorities say three people are dead, including the suspect. Three responding police officers among the injured, two with gunshot wounds. Billions of dollars in taxes went uncollected last year after the IRS caught thousands of staffers. NPR Scott Horsley reports on new findings from the Treasury Department's Inspector General.
2: Revenue from tax audit plunged 35% last year as the Trump administration laid off thousands of IRS auditors. Any savings from the staff cuts were dwarfed by the drop in tax collections. The inspector general says the fallout could be even larger if more people conclude they can avoid paying taxes without the risk of getting caught. Natasha Sarin, who is a counselor on tax policy in the Biden administration, says money spent policing the tax code pays off many times over.
3: You're less likely to speed when you know that there's a cop on the beat.
2: More than 25,000 IRS employees were laid off or took early retirement last year, including about 3,600 tax examiners. Scott Horsley, NPR News, Washington.
0: The United Nations warning the world is very close to crossing a dangerous climate change threshold. NPR's Lauren Sommer has more on the findings of a new UN report.
4: Countries agreed in 2015 to try to limit global warming to 1.5 degrees Celsius, which is 2.7 degrees Fahrenheit. Beyond that, the risks of a hotter planet get much worse. Storms get more intense, sea levels keep rising, and there are major impacts to crops. A new report from the United Nations Environment Program finds that countries have failed to meet that agreement. To limit the damage, emissions from burning fossil fuels need to drop to zero, and carbon emissions may even need to be sucked out of the atmosphere. Either way, the report warns that countries will need to prepare for worsening disasters due to climate change. Lauren Sommer, NPR News.
0: And you're listening to NPR News. Jurors in the Lindsey Clancy trial in Massachusetts are to return Thursday. They went home without a verdict after a fifth day of deliberations Wednesday. They have twice told the judge in the case that they cannot agree on whether Clancy is criminally responsible for killing her three young children in 2023. Clancy's attorney argues that postpartum psychosis led to the killings. A leading jazz vocalist of her generation, Cassandra Wilson, died Tuesday in Jackson, Mississippi. She was 70 years old. From member station WRTI, Nate Janin has this appreciation.
5: She had a voice like no one else, a deep, dark contralto that could make you think of honey and smoke.
6: I hear it laughter, sweet refrain.
5: And though she was a jazz singer, she favored material of all kinds, folk, rock, country, Delta blues, even a song made famous by the Monkees.
6: Take the last train to Clarksville, and I'll meet you at the station.
5: That's a track from New Moon Daughter, which won Wilson one of her two Grammys for Best Jazz Vocal Album. She was also an integral part of Wynton Marsalis's oratorio Blood on the Fields, which was the first jazz work to win a Pulitzer Prize for music. In 2001, Time magazine pronounced her America's best singer, making no distinctions about genre. For NPR News, I'm Nate Chenin.
0: Most of the major financial markets in Asia are up in Thursday trading after Wall Street posted gains. Wall Street rose Wednesday amid gains by big tech companies. Nvidia shares rallied more than 3%. I'm Giles Snyder. This is NPR News.
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8: It'll become partly cloudy tonight along the San Francisco Bay shoreline. Lows will be in the 50s. Tomorrow will be cloudy with a slight chance of morning rain and drizzle. Thursday highs will be in the 60s at the coast and in the 70s inland. 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I'm Michelle Hennigan, and the time is 8:06.
9: Welcome to Forum. I'm Alexis Madrigal. Yosemite has been in government hands since Abraham Lincoln in 1864 signed a congressional bill to give the valley to the state of California. It became a national park in 1890, about the time that the naturalist John Muir published one of his famous descriptions of Yosemite. "No temple made with hands can compare with Yosemite," he wrote. "Every rock in its walls seems to glow with life. Some lean back in majestic repose, others absolutely sheer or nearly so for thousands of feet, advance beyond their companions in thoughtful attitudes, giving welcome to storms and calms alike, seemingly conscious yet heedless of everything going on about them." All things considered, though, it was not the first national park that's Yellowstone. Yosemite Valley may be the single most important region for inspiring the preservation of lands as public parks for all people to enjoy. So when our first guest this morning published a story with the headline, "Trump is quietly working to give part of Yosemite to a private developer," it touched off a firestorm. This is Hallowed Ground. And here to tell us what she found, we've got Anna Kramer, a reporter covering government and policy with a focus on energy and environment for the news site Notice. Welcome.
10: Hi, thanks for having me.
9: So let's just get the basics down here. What has been proposed and what's sort of the state that it's in right now?
10: The proposal is for a small land swap between Yosemite National Park and a private developer. The Trump administration inside the Interior Department is currently trying to find a way to give a tiny piece of land within Yosemite, just enough to build a quarter-mile stretch of road, to a private developer that owns land just outside of Yosemite National Park, an 83-ish acre undeveloped plot of land. If they could get that small piece of land, they'd be able to build a road that connects the private property outside the park to a main road within the park. And in exchange, the developer would need to acquire land somewhere else in the state of California that's worth equivalent value to give to the Park Service to make it a swap.
9: I mean, it's interesting, though, because, you know, given the history of Yosemite Valley, it kind of seems impossible to calculate what would actually be some kind of comparable value piece of land somewhere else.
10: My understanding is that it's pretty difficult, but the thing that's important to understand is that the intrinsic importance of Yosemite National Park doesn't get to go into that consideration.
9: Hmm.
10: So it's impossible to value, right, if you think about Yosemite National Park as something that is sort of invaluable. But really what we're doing here is we're talking about appraising a piece of land. And you figure out what's on the land, you figure out what it's worth in the context of what's around it. And we also, it's also probably the case that the increase in value of the private property outside the park may not factor much into the valuation of the land that will be exchanged to the developer, if that makes sense, if this were to go through.
9: Interesting. How common are these kinds of land swaps?
10: It depends on what you mean by how common. So with the federal government broadly, they're quite common, and they're often very popular because they're used to try to fix problems that exist with federal government land. You have these checkerboard patterns that exist across a large part of the American West where you have private and public land next to each other in really inconvenient ways. And so a land swap that addresses that in a way that sort of expands the value of both the private and public land sort of to the benefit of everyone, those kinds of land swaps tend to be somewhat popular and happen regularly. Land swaps within the National Park Service are not nearly so common. Usually, if they do happen on a large scale, they involve Congress in one way or another. Mm-hmm. What we're talking about here is not something that needs to involve Congress necessarily. And when they happen within the Park Service, they're typically happening because the Park Service has identified a need for a park. You know, the park needs to expand in some way. There's a piece of extraordinary valuable land that happens to house endangered species that could use extra protection. The kinds of things, you know, they want to build a new campsite. Those kinds of land swaps tend to be what you see when we see the Park Service pursuing them.
9: So it wouldn't, generally speaking, be a private developer getting kind of, these are my words here, sweetheart deal for a special road to their resort. Who is making the request? Like, and is it a new idea to build this road to this piece of land?
10: So the request currently is coming from this private developer, which is a Las Vegas-based company called Kingsbarn Realty Capital. They purchased this private piece of land outside of Yosemite in 2024 and through a web of LLCs. The company itself is not the direct owner. And that purchase was from a previous developer who owned the plot of land for nearly a couple of decades. The previous developer wanted to build a resort on the land and connect it with a small road to the main part of Yosemite National Park. And the Park Service under the Bush and Obama administration said, no, absolutely not. We're not going to do that. And they said no so firmly, they ended up actually having to defend it in court, both in district court and then again on appeal. And they won. So the developer had no shot of getting this road built, the previous owner. So then this previous owner sells it to Kingsbarn Realty Capital's web of LLCs in 2024. Kingsbarn Realty Capital goes to the Park Service under the Biden administration and says, we want to build this road. The Biden administration says, absolutely not. This is a long dead issue. We're not considering it. I spoke to the person who was the superintendent of Yosemite National Park at the time, who said that when she left Yosemite in early 2025, to her, this was obviously never going to happen.
9: I mean, what is the relationship between, say, you know, when we say in this case, like the Biden administration did this, the Trump administration did that, and then we have a Park Service official there, like what is the relationship supposed to be and what is it?
10: Of course. So the way the Park Service is structured is it's a bureau within the Department of Interior. And then the Department of Interior, right, is chaired by is led by a cabinet secretary. In this case, it's Doug Burgum, who's a member of President Trump's cabinet. And so the way that this is working currently is the developer reached out to the Department of Interior about trying to pursue this land exchange. And my sources tell me that inside Interior, the political appointees, those who are chosen by Secretary Burgum or someone in the Trump administration, are those who are interested in making this land exchange happen. And they've been going to the longtime civil servants who work in the Park Service and telling them, you got to make this happen, or we need to find a way to make it happen, or why isn't it happening yet? And then the longtime civil servants are the folks who are responsible for actually doing the tasks that need doing to make it happen, right? So the appraisal of the land to determine how much it's worth, which is one step that must occur before a land swap. That's something that has to be done by someone who works at the Park Service who has expertise in that. Same thing goes for determining what the rules of the land swap are and what the processes are and what happens next. That stuff is all handled by longtime civil servants of the National Park Service.
9: Man, there's so many different questions that rise out of this, but maybe the most important one is just why would the Trump administration be pushing the political appointees within the Department of Interior, that is to say, why would they be pushing on the Park Service to do this? Is it because, have you been able to find evidence of links between those particular people in the Trump administration and this developer? Or is it more just a sort of general sense of wanting to be friendly to a developer who seems to have some idea for doing something?
10: That's something I'd really like an answer to and that I'm currently reporting on and trying to find more details about. I think that's the natural follow-up to this reporting is to figure out precisely what connection exists, if it does, between the developer and political appointees inside the Interior Department. I think it's an important question. Obviously, it's important to understand what the reasons are that folks inside the Interior Department might be interested in making this happen. And it's something that I intend to report on moving forward. What I can tell you is my sources tell me there definitely is interest, or has been up until now, interest from the Interior Department in finding a way to make this happen.
9: So I just want to note for everyone listening that we did, in fact, reach out to the developer, at least the developer's representative. What has that developer's representative said to you?
10: Absolutely. So the developer's representative has said to me that they are eager to pursue this land swap. And the sort of argument in favor of it is that what it would do is cut down the amount of drive time for anyone who's visiting this private property that Kingsbarn Realty Capital purchased. So the property is currently quite far from the heart of Yosemite National Park, from Yosemite Valley. To get to the property, you have to drive through very long, winding Forest Service roads because the property is located in the Stanislaus National Forest. Mm-hmm. And so the proposal would allow for a short road that would dramatically cut down the drive time. And so the developer's representative says to me, you know, this is actually a really environmentally friendly thing to be doing because you're literally reducing the pollution that is created in the area when you're driving a much shorter amount of time than you are a long time.
9: Yeah. I mean, here is the greater question arising out of this for me, too. This is, as you said, it's a fairly small piece of land. And Yosemite Valley itself, the core thing, is also fairly small, right? Mile wide, 7 miles long, a tiny thing. Is the idea here that once a private developer is able to get their hooks in this way, in this new way, that it would spell bad things for the Park Service overall? Or is it really just about preserving the sanctity of Yosemite Valley?
10: It's both of those things. And it's also about the National Park Service mission. So I'll sort of run you through the various problems that people have. And I will say, you know, we published this story and the outpouring of responses of extraordinary emotion, very negative emotion about what it is that the Park Service may do here. You know, we're still in the early stages of this, was really overwhelming. It's important to understand just how strong the reaction has been. So the objections, there's a couple of them. The first one is that the Park Service's mission is to protect the parks both for our enjoyment today and unimpaired for future generations. To those who have worked for the Park Service, to people who defend the national parks as advocates, to conservationists, unimpaired for future generations means you really don't mess with those. You do not cut into those boundaries at all for any reason, no matter what the reason may be. And it also means to them that you don't. It's not, they don't consider it to be a very good idea to sort of create more private access to a park that is supposed to be for everyone. Mm-hmm. And then on top of that, you have the fear from conservationists that if you do this here in Yosemite, even in one small way, you do open the door to people all across the country saying, wait a minute, why don't I capitalize on X or Y property near the park? Why can't I?
9: This is no third tier national park. This is Yosemite. You know? Yeah. I just wanted to note for people, we just had a question about where exactly the property is. It's closest to the Big Oak Flat Park entrance on the west side of the park. We'll come back to this in a sec. We're talking about how the Trump administration is reportedly considering allowing a private developer to take control of a quarter mile strip of land in Yosemite. We're joined by Anna Kramer, a reporter who broke the story about it at the site Notice. I'm Alexis Madrigal. Stay tuned for more right after the break.

0: I'm Nina Kim. On Forum's 9 p.m. rebroadcast, after September 11, assaults against Muslims surged as the war on terror brought arrests, deportations, surveillance. Journalist Rosina Ali was a teen in the San Joaquin Valley at the time and says her father warned her, "Don't tell anyone you're Muslim." We talked to Ali about how the war on terror shaped four Muslim American families and how the rise of Islamophobia is playing out today. 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
1: 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I'm Michelle Hennigan, and you're listening to the rebroadcast of this morning's Forum. So the producers are not here to take your phone calls tonight. It's 8:20, and this is KQED News.
2: Welcome back to Forum. Alexis Madrigal here. We're talking about Anna Kramer's reporting on the prospective land swap inside Yosemite. You may have heard of it, giving a piece of land inside Yosemite to a private developer in exchange for land elsewhere. We want to hear from you. What are your questions about what's happening? What's your reaction to what you're hearing? What does Yosemite mean to you? You can give us a call, 866-733-6786. That's 866-733-6786. The email's forum at kqed.org. We're going to bring in another voice here to join us. We've got Representative Jared Huffman, California's 2nd Congressional District. He's also ranking member of the House Natural Resources Committee. Welcome, Representative.
3: Thanks for having me, Alexis.
2: So great to have you back. What was your reaction when you heard Anna's reporting?
3: Yeah, this is a zombie bad idea that has been around and has been killed off. But I guess in some ways I was not surprised that under this administration it would come back around. So my reaction is we've got to take this very, very seriously.
2: So you'd heard about it before?
3: Yeah. It had been floated and stopped before and stopped with pretty broad bipartisan opposition. But Alexis, I was just in a federal lands subcommittee hearing just less than an hour ago where this subject came up. And my Republican colleague that represents a good part of Yosemite, Tom McClintock, said, "This is much ado about nothing. This is not going to happen." And of course, the Park Service itself or the Interior Department has put out some rather dismissive or evasive statements. But, you know, we have it from the developer themselves that they've been talking to senior folks at the Interior Department over the past year about doing this. And we know that the Interior Department submitted this as a proposed expenditure from the Land and Water Conservation Fund to a Senate Appropriations Committee. You don't do that if there's not something going on. So I think there are major red flags waving here. And, you know, we're not ignorant here. We have an administration that doesn't ask permission. They don't even ask forgiveness. They just do whatever they want and dare the courts to stop them.
2: You know, there's also another bipartisan initiative out of California's legislature.

0: or knowledge about why this developer has been able to make headway with this administration, whereas in, you know, the previous zombie attempts, as you said, they were not able to make any headway.
1: No, I don't. And obviously, you know, I'm glad you're talking to the journalists that have been doing great work on this. They'll, I'm sure, be following the money trail to see if it leads to Mar-a-Lago. But even if it doesn't, even if this is not, you know, one of Trump's billionaire buddies, and this is some kind of pay-to-play transaction, it could be that they're just interested in the terrible precedent it would set. Mm-hmm. Because if they are allowed to do this in this case, it is coming to other national park units all over the country, and there are plenty of people very close to Donald Trump that do go to Mar-a-Lago that I'm sure would like to advantage themselves through a transaction like this with the National Park Service.
0: Hmm. What are your next steps in investigating or fighting this transfer?
1: Yeah, I'm just organizing and leading letters right now, which is one of the things we do. We will, you know, use our communication platforms to try to activate public opinion on this. We certainly, if there are requests for funding, as there were in the Senate Appropriations Committee, we will try to find, you know, broad bipartisan support to oppose that. But, you know, the tools we have in the minority are limited, as you know. That could change in about, you know, 60-some days from now. And if that happens, then all the tools that a functioning Congress would have to push back on something like this come into play.
0: Yeah. Thank you so much for joining us on a busy morning, Congressman. Representative Jared Huffman, California's 2nd Congressional District and ranking member of the House Natural Resources Committee. Thanks so much for joining us.
1: Thanks, Alexis.
0: Anna Kramer, you know, you've been following this closely. What do you think about what's happening in Congress around your reporting?
2: So Congressman Huffman's remarks, as you can see there, he's really quite opposed to this. And I think we'll expect to see whoever it is that signs on with him on these letters he's talking about, just how many people are opposed to it. I'm really curious to see who signs on to those letters. And the thing I unfortunately like to note, you might notice from his conversation, he sort of made clear that Congress really doesn't have that much power over this particular situation. Mm-hmm. They can register their objections as they intend to do, but everyone I've talked to doesn't have any idea about what Congress really could do to prevent this from happening if it's something that the Trump administration really does want to make happen.
0: Mm. You know, one of our listeners, Rich in Albany, writes in to say the real issue here is not the land swap for a small piece of land for a connecting road. It's whether a large development can be built at the end of the road on land that is outside but next door to the park. That parcel is already owned by the developer, and the connecting road is just a red herring. I think that checks out, right? Like most people you're talking to would agree that that's part of the issue, at least. Part of the other part, though, is breaking the kind of sanctity of the park.
2: Right. It's a small part of the issue, but it is something that Yosemite National Park advocates specifically did really bring up with me, which is that Yosemite is under such enormous pressure already from the sheer number of people who love it. Mm. It's so well loved that occasionally it sort of seems like it might crack under the pressure a little bit. Mm. There's just too many people who want to go. And so if you were to develop further right next to it, does that increase development pressure in a way that's risky for the park today and for its future? There are a lot of park advocates who are afraid of that and who say that that is a risk. And I would say that's one of several different concerns that folks have.
0: Mm-hmm. Another listener, Patrick in Menlo Park, writes in to say, everyone hates this idea, but the crux of the issue is the question, can the executive branch make this decision unilaterally? If so, it can happen. With this administration, we are learning about all kinds of levers that the executive branch can access, but previous administrations had never had the audacity to use. I'd like you to maybe talk a little bit about how you got onto this story, Anna Kramer, because it feels to me, just reading between the lines of your reporting, that it's almost exactly this that caused this issue to come to light within the Park Service, because they were experiencing a new kind of pressure that they hadn't previously around this very specific piece of land and this connector road.
2: So my sources tell me that Park Service officials, longtime staff, have been feeling pressure on this particular issue from the Interior Department political appointees. I'm confident in that sourcing. The

0: I first learned about this issue quite a long time ago, but it does take a long time to make sure, you know, that we cross the I's and dot the cross the T's and dot the I's, you know, and get it in a place where we can confidently relay the details to the public. So, and I'm not going to go into details precisely about how that happened. But I will say I am quite confident in the sourcing on this story. And as we've seen, you know, there are certain things that have since come to light since the story was published. Like we have the developer representation speaking on the record, confirming that this is a deal that they've been pursuing for quite a long time. You know, and we have documentation from Congress that shows that the Park Service notified Congress that they're considering this land swap. So there's a lot of, at this point now, with the developer speaking publicly about it, there's quite a lot of evidence that this is what they're pursuing. And they, you know, they're clearly happy to discuss the fact that they want to do this, and it's something that they believe should happen.
1: Anna, you know, probably the most specific denial that the Interior Department has given, a spokesperson wrote to the website yourcentralvalley.com that, quote, there has been no political pressure to reach a predetermined outcome, and claims suggesting the department is secretly working to hand over National Park Service land to a private developer are false. How did you read, interpret that particular statement, and does your own reporting from inside the Park Service contradict it?
0: My reporting does contradict it. As I said just now, I'm quite confident in the sourcing that within Interior, there has in fact been pressure to find a way to make this happen. And, you know, beyond that, the Interior Department statement is a little bit hard to parse because they don't deny that the land swap is being considered, and they don't describe how they're going about doing it or why they're going about doing it. And they certainly don't explain why they changed their position compared to the position the Park Service has held in Republican and Democrat administrations going back decades.
1: Yeah. Which is a point that the longtime director of Yosemite made to you as well, right? That this has been, you know, kind of asked and answered.
0: Yes. I mean, the former superintendent of Yosemite National Park said to me, to her, this was a non-issue. She didn't even consider it really a possibility that a new administration would be willing to consider it.
1: Let's bring in some callers here. Taylor in Nevada, welcome.
2: Thank you. Fascinating issue. I'm from Montana originally, where there's a checkerboard land grab slash swap kind of issue going on with access just south of the Crazy Mountains. And my family has a small rustic cabin on some Forest Service land, and we actually made a road in for ranching and access and things like that before the Forest Service kind of took it over quite a while ago. So I have some experience in land use, and I'm appalled by the Yosemite dealings, just for the record. But in Pinnacles, which became a national park in about 2010 or so, it was a national monument before that. And when I drive in the west side, I see gates that are probably, you know, federal land access for the rangers and whatever, but it seems that that's butted up against private land. And so there's some, unfortunately, precedent. I don't think you can conflate the two, but I think that there might be like heritage style ranching that before or in the early days of it being a national monument might have been used by ranchers to kind of access part of the monument. So there's all these special rules. I mean, there's wilderness areas where you're not allowed chainsaws within the forest, and there's all kinds of special rules around different federal lands, and this would obviously be a travesty. And there, so people pull out, oh, what about this park and that? So it's a complicated issue, and I'm glad that its reporters chasing it down, and yes, the money trail and all that, and I don't like this one bit.
1: Thank you, Taylor. Appreciate it. Anna, yeah, if you have done this reporting and you've sort of tried to contextualize it nationally, what have you found that, you know, people might point to, you know, at least in the reporting that I have followed in a very distant way, you know, it does feel like there's all these things happening around different national monuments, different national parks as the Trump administration changes the rules that had been in play.
0: Yeah, the Trump administration has been going about doing a lot of regulatory changes when it comes to federal public lands, broadly speaking. And the reality is there are so many federal public lands of so many different types. There are so many problems with them. So it's important to remember here that this particular story is about the National Park Service and Yosemite National Park. And the rules that govern national park lands are very different than the rules that govern any other type of federal land. And there are federal land conservation issues that have nothing to do with the parks. That's important to understand, right? There's a lot of people in the Western United States who really support, you know, extraordinary investments in conservation, who also understand that this stuff is pretty complicated, you know, and everyone has sort of a varied interest in what happens with public lands, whether it be, you know, how do we decide whether public lands are used for mining or hunting? You know, what uses are compatible with each other? These issues are really, really complicated. And this story is a little bit different because it's so Park Service specific. And I just think it's important to remember that those two things are a little bit different.
1: Yeah, yeah. One of the other things to think through here is what stage of the process this is, right? For example, the Yosemite Conservancy statement on this issue says, land transactions involving a national park typically include a period of public notice and comment before anything is finalized. We'll share what we know as soon as we know it. We encourage anyone following this closely to watch for that opportunity to weigh in. So as people are thinking about how to follow this story forward in time, will there be, we're assuming there's going to be those checkpoints, or was that sort of more the, kind of just the status quo? It was the sort of pro forma thing that was done, and maybe they could do this land swap without such a thing.
0: Well, the Park Service has pledged to follow all applicable laws. So if we take them at their word, there should be a period of time at some point where there's a public notice of the plan for this, which is something for people to keep an eye out on. I can't tell you the precise timing of something like that. The thing is, we're so early in the process in the grand scheme of things that it's hard to predict. It's important for everyone to understand that the appraisal on the land inside Yosemite, at least in my latest reporting, is not finished yet. So they need to put value on the land that the developer wants. They need to identify land that the Park Service wants in exchange. You know, that land swap actually has to be proposed, what goes inside the land swap. So what we see next, I can't give you an exact timing, but assuming we take the Park Service at their word, we should see some period of time for public comment.
1: Okay. Let's bring in Julia in San Francisco. Welcome.
3: Hi. I just want to say that I think it's a really bad idea because it's basically allowing private commercial operations, or supporting them in this case, within a national park. And that sets a precedent, which can be, open the door to the same thing happening, or even worse, within national parks. And I think that private commercial interests have been pushing this precedent in places like Point Reyes, Drake's Estero, for some time. And I just think it's not a good idea to open that can of worms. And then also, I think it's a really good idea for people to really pay attention and be really deliberate about who they vote for in all levels of, political offices, because now it's obvious when you think something is, protected into perpetuity, that's not the case, because it just depends sometimes on who happens to be in office at the time. And this is a clear example of that. So thank you.
1: Yeah, Julie, appreciate that perspective there on the broader set of issues here. We are talking about how the Trump administration is reportedly considering allowing a private developer to take control of a quarter mile strip of land in Yosemite. We are joined by Anna Kramer, the reporter who broke the story on this. The article is titled, Trump is quietly working to give part of Yosemite to a private developer. That is on the news site Notice. N-O-T-U-S, for those who are interested. Earlier, we were joined by Representative Jared Huffman, who is the ranking member of the House Natural Resources Committee. And, of course, he's from California's 2nd Congressional District up there in the North Bay. Gotten many comments like this one. Peter in Sausalito writes, the concept of using natural unspoiled land for what amounts to a private driveway for the landowner is a huge mistake. This amounts to the American people allowing the Park Service management to give away part of our national park to help the landowner to now reap a huge financial windfall and forever changing the nature of the land. Listener in Sacramento writes, Yosemite is not the first national treasure to fall to the axe of private ambitions. The core of privatizing national assets lies in the fact that there's no calculus for a real valued economy. There's no place for real values at the table where economic decisions are made. Protests and litigation will all eventually fail against the forces that can only count values in dollars and cents. Yosemite is just a small example of a long history of the ambitions of a few to privatize everything until there's nothing left for the public to own and steward for the benefit of all. Strong feelings coming out on the show. You can give us a call with yours, 866-733-6786, forum at kqed.org. I'm Alexis Madrigal. Stay tuned.

coming up in the next hour of Forum with host Mina Kim. After September 11th, assaults against Muslims surged as the war on terror brought arrests, deportations, and surveillance. Journalist Rosina Ali was a teen in the San Joaquin Valley at the time and remembers her father warning her, "Don't tell anyone you're Muslim." In her new book, Seasons of Fury, Ali traces how the war on terror reshaped four Muslim American families. To listen to any past Forum show, just pull out your phone, go wherever you are to get podcasts, and find us there, KQED Forum.

0: Welcome back to Forum. Alexis Madrigal here with Anna Kramer from Notice. Broke the story on what's happening up in Yosemite with her article, Trump is quietly working to give part of Yosemite to a private developer. We're going to add another voice here. John Buckley is director of the Central Sierra Environmental Resource Center. That's an environmental group that's worked for 35 years to defend water, wildlife, and wild places of the northern Yosemite region. Welcome, John.
1: Good morning.
0: So, you know, we've been kind of zooming out to the, you know, kind of larger context for this. Let's like zoom back in. You know, you've been working Yosemite for decades. Can you sort of like describe this parcel of land? Not the road itself, but sort of the adjacent property that the developer owns, which is known as Hazel Green Ranch.
1: Yeah. And so there are so many storylines that Anna and others have already raised in this discussion, but it's most important to understand that this is something that will affect the goose that lays the golden egg. So if development takes place on this property outside the park, it's great for the developer, but it further stresses Yosemite, and hopefully we can touch on some of the cumulative reasons for that. Mm. But the Hazel Green Ranch property is 83 acres. It's forested. It's surrounded on three sides by national forests. Actually, it's surrounded by national forests, but it's close to Yosemite Park. It has a strip of wild, undisturbed natural Park Service land that would be transferred if a land exchange happened. And it's not just the road, but the road would matter because it would mean now additional vehicle traffic coming out into an area where there's already threats to the bear and deer and others from vehicle strikes, and that affect a lot of wildlife each year. But it's the effect that it would allow on this private property where there's no development at this point. There's no residents. The promoter for the developer said, oh, this will allow residents to have a shorter drive. No, the speculative customers or clients of whatever gets developed in the future would have quick access. But there's no one on this property at this site. And because National Forest road access is so difficult during the winter because of deep snow and no ability to plow on this very rugged, rough road that now accesses it, having a paved road shortcut across to the Highway 120 main park road would expedite a potentially significant amount of profitable development and all the negative effects that that development would cause.
0: Yeah. You know, Annette writes, is the piece of land a quarter mile long or a quarter mile wide? Also, if a road is appropriate, why doesn't the Park Service keep the land and build the road so they maintain control? John, do you want to describe the land that would be involved in the swap?
1: So there's been no clear map provided by the development interests on exactly where they would lay out the distance, but they have described the area that was in the previous development proposals by Lewis Geiser, who had the property for more than 20 years and wanted to have a 300-unit development on the site. And the road connects across through some scattered old-growth sugar pines and other cedars and others, beautiful dogwood forest in the fall that is quite colorful, that photos have been provided to various news sources that show what a beautiful stretch of property would be affected. But part of the area in behind went through a severe, high-severity fire back in 13 years ago in the Rim Fire, so it's not all spectacular old growth. Mm. But it's the effect that this project would have not just on whatever the width of the quarter-mile easement that would be provided, what those effects would be, but also the fact that there'd be nighttime lighting, there would be noise, there would be disturbance for all the wildlife habitat, not just on the site, but all the ripple effects that extend outward. And one of the misinformation points that was provided both to Anna and to others by the project's lawyer promoting the project was claim, oh, the road won't have any negative effect for endangered species or anything like that. Our center for more than 25 years, amongst many other things, has done wildlife photo detection surveys for rare species in partnership with the Forest Service, and 7 years with partnership with the Park Service inside the park. We happen to know that there are rare species, endangered species, that utilize this broad area.
0: Like what? And,
1: go ahead.
0: Oh, like what kind of rare species?
1: So everything from the Pacific fisher to the great gray owl to California spotted owl, those are just some of the examples. And while those that do wildlife studies are never allowed to pinpoint exactly where those species are so that somebody might go to those sites, we can share that across that western belt of Yosemite Park and the part of the national forest that extends on all sides of the Hazel Green Ranch property, there are broad belts of suitable habitat that these very rare fishers in particular have as suitable habitat for them to begin to regain population levels after plummeting, a whole nother topic. Mm-hmm. But back to this particular project, it creates domino effects. It's not just that there would be this development, but already outside the park along the Highway 120 entrance, that or corridor that leads into the Big Oak Flat entrance, but also on the other two highway corridors that extend into the western part of the park, there's been a wave of development over the last few years. Currently along Highway 120, there's a brand new development that is a glamping project that has 70 units, basically, you know, 80 to 100 vehicles a day. Across the road, there's another lodging development that's being constructed that's more than 200 units. Down the road, there's another project that has been approved for over 200 units. Over and over along the three corridors, this results in literally thousands of additional units, which means every day vehicles from those units now continue to crowd into Yosemite. And if there's one part of this story that hasn't quite been emphasized enough, under this administration, after Cicely Muldoon, the previous park superintendent, left, the new administration, and not just the park staff, but the administration, has reduced the amount of Park Service employees, has made it even more difficult for the park to manage vehicles and crowding and congestion, has actually put forward a recommendation, encouragement for there to be even more crowding and congestion. And their goal is to have up to 4.8 million visitors this year in the park, whereas just 8 years ago or so, I think it was somewhere around 3 million. Mm. So the surge of all of these pressures and vehicles in particular crowding most of them into Yosemite Valley, into the place that you mentioned, John Muir, his most treasured cathedral. All of this adds up to show that it's not just whether there would be a new development, upscale new development as described by the promoters, but what it adds to and the precedent that it sets. Mm.
0: You know, Scott writes in, how would the entrance fees be handled if this was to happen? This would effectively create a new entrance to Yosemite. Would all the people who stay at this resort just have free access, or do they all pay for the entrance fee? Would the Forest Service access to the resort be cut off and only have access from the park where they already have paid? This just seems like a rat's nest of issues. Have you heard anything there or even contemplated it, John?
1: Yeah, actually, I can speak to some of that. So those who have to access properties, and there's an area near Wawona where private parcels are only able to get to them through driving into Yosemite and then to their parcels. Not only do the owners of those parcels have year-round access without having to pay fees or whatever because that's their access, but for all their guests, which include bed and breakfast guests and everyone else, they are allowed to have access in and out to, quote, private property. And the fact that in this case, those who would be either residing, if this is upscaled mansions and, you know, for millionaires to have residences built across the 83 acres, or if it becomes commercial lodging development, the only way they can get in and out is to go in through the new road easement. There's no entrance station there. They would not be charged for going in and out for the day. They may have already paid entrance fees back at the gate, the original park entrance gate. But from that point on, back and forth, all of these would have unlimited access. It would not prevent the Forest Service from being able to access, because the Forest Service does not access Yosemite on this very, very difficult to access road right now. Mm-hmm. But it would basically be a sweetheart deal for those who are staying on this development property if at some point it goes forward.
0: Yeah. Truitt writes in to say, Yosemite isn't the only park endangered by the current Interior Department disregard for the role of the Department of Interior in preservation. Big Bend National Park in Texas is currently the site of destructive construction by the DHS that will cause irreparable harm to the environment to theoretically stop 1.3% of estimated border crossings. Anna, maybe that's one reason why the National Parks Conservation Association has called this reported plan here in Yosemite unlawful and said that a federal court had previously rejected a road proposal involving the property. It's this sense that, you know, these things must be fought, you know, at both at the national level, at the local level, and everything in between.
2: Yeah, I would say park conservation advocates are just very concerned about the future of the national park system. So many of them have reached out to me since the publication of this story to express that concern. Big Bend is obviously part of that as well. I think that's something that really sort of stunned people who thought that the boundaries of national parks are inviolable. And while this Yosemite story is an entirely different one, right, we're not talking about exceptions for immigration-related decisions, right, that involve DHS. This is something isolated entirely to Interior. I think it sort of strikes that same fear for folks that, oh, is it possible that what I thought were was our national park system actually can be questioned, can be changed, mm-hmm. can be reshaped.
0: Right. And I think Yosemite, because it has such a rich and august history, right, it strikes that chord even harder.
2: Yes, I think so.
0: Let's bring in Carolyn in Pleasant Hill. Welcome, Carolyn.
3: Hi, thank you. I'm so glad to hear the environmental issue addressed, because the excuse put forward by the developer that it's environmentally beneficial because it'll mean less emissions to have that road is specious. As demonstrated by your guests, the fact that the environmental impact on the land is bad enough, but also the air, also the fact that the congestion in Yosemite is bad enough, let's put it that way, but also the so-called environmental outlook of this administration overall, involving things like logging and mining on federal lands, et cetera, et cetera. We have to fight back on every front we can and do whatever possible to prevent this kind of takeover from happening. It's bad enough as it is.
0: Appreciate that perspective there. Couple more sort of like factual questions for you, and Anna, maybe we'll start with you. Marjorie writes in to say, it seems that a National Environmental Policy Act review would at least bring some transparency to what's going on. Does the National Environmental Policy Act apply NEPA? Why or why not? Do we know?
2: I can't give you specific details about how NEPA would apply in this case. I know that Interior does have an obligation to consider whether NEPA applies and figure out what sort of environmental review process would be required. All I can say is my impression is from the way that the developer's representative has spoken about it as having no negative environmental impacts. It's possible that the Interior could make the argument that, you know, a NEPA review isn't necessary here. But again, that's me speculating. I just want to make that very clear. I don't have details about how that might proceed if it happens.
0: Yeah. John Buckley, I assume NEPA that kind of review would be something your group would back?
1: Yeah, obviously. And I think in this case, it is not clear whether a land exchange by itself needs to have an environmental review. But at some point, if the land exchange went forward, the developers would then need to go through NEPA CEQA analysis to assess what the effect is for now their private strip of quarter mile access that goes to the paved road in Yosemite Park and to evaluate the environmental effects. However, let's be, you know, forthright. Under this administration, the direction, example, on national forest lands is to maximize timber production. That's a mandate from Trump himself. On many other actions, such as the proposed change for the roadless rule, which affects, you know, more than 40 million acres of wild, precious national forest lands that now could be open to oil and gas and roads and everything, whether or not NEPA actually leads to a diminishment of significant negative impacts, which is what Congress set it up to do, becomes a political decision. And someone earlier, as a caller, shared how important it is for people who are concerned to vote, not just, you know, for local or whatever, but to recognize their congressional representatives in particular are the ones like Congressman Huffman who will stand up to what they determine to be illegal actions by this administration. And my personal concern is that under this administration, the Park Service has already shifted to focusing on how to most benefit the economic, commercial, tourist interest around Yosemite Park. Hmm. It's been very clear at public meetings that I've attended that the thrust is how can we maximize profits for businesses, whereas this is a heritage that belongs to Republicans, Democrats, Independents, those of no political party, and a heritage for future generations. Hmm. So somehow there needs to be not just a letter from congressional or from legislators in California, both sides of the party, both sides of the aisle opposing this particular proposal, but there needs to be pushback against the president by all members who, when there are illegal actions taking place, believe it's in the public interest to stand up no matter their party preferences or party alliance. So thanks for letting us look at the even bigger picture than just this specific small item.
0: Yeah. Last comment from listener, Jeffrey writes in to say, when the White House was semi-demolished, I felt almost a pang as I did when the Twin Towers went down. Same with Yosemite. I've been there many times and love it, and it's just such a great thing that the American consciousness had the idea to conserve land and not make it commercial. It's commercial enough in Yosemite with the hotel and some of the other vendings, but these are also long historical projects. We've got to fight this. Everything else this administration is doing to disrupt. That's pretty much the tenor of the comments here this morning. We've been talking about how the Trump administration is reportedly considering allowing a private developer to take control of a quarter-mile strip of land in Yosemite. We've been joined this morning by John Buckley, director of the Central Sierra Environmental Resource Center. Thank you.
1: Thank you.
0: We've also been joined by Anna Kramer, who's been all over this story as reporter for Notice. Thank you so much.
2: Thank you.
0: And earlier, we were joined by Representative Jared Huffman, California's 2nd Congressional District. You know, this hour of Forum is produced by Grace Wan, Blanca Torres, Caroline Smith, and Janelle Akagwili, sorry about that, and Kayla Mihalovich. Our engagement producer is Kyle Driver. Our interns are Jeremy Garza and Carmen Joins. Judy Campbell is our senior editor. Our engineer is Danny Bringer. Ted Goldberg is our managing editor, and KQED's editor-in-chief is Ethan Tovin Lindsay. Thank you so much to everyone who called, commented, all of our listeners. I'm Alexis Madrigal. Stay tuned for another hour of Forum Ahead with Mina Kim.
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5: 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Your KQED traffic update at 8:59 includes a crash on the Altamont Pass. 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
6: It's a three-car collision eastbound 580 before the Grant Line Road off-ramp. All involved are now in the center divide, creating a bit of spectacle. Some minor slowing as you pass the scene. And we also have roadwork in the San Ramon Valley along southbound 680 between Livorna and Sycamore Valley Road. The two right lanes closed until 5 a.m. Al Rogers for KQED.
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From KQED in San Francisco, this is Forum. I'm Mina Kim. After September 11th, assaults against Muslims surged as the war on terror brought arrests, deportations, and surveillance. Journalist Rosina Ali was a teen in the San Joaquin Valley at the time and remembers her father warning her, "Don't tell anyone you're Muslim." In her new book, Seasons of Fury, Ali traces how the war on terror reshaped four American Muslim families. And we'll talk to her about how the rise of Islamophobia is playing out today and what it will take to counter it now. Join us.

0: Live from NPR News, I'm Giles Snyder. President Trump says he does not think the renewed military strikes between the U.S. and Iran will last long. And speaking to reporters in the Oval Office, Trump said the upcoming midterm elections do not factor into his Iran strategy.
1: It's very simple. Iran cannot have a nuclear weapon. As soon as it's over, which I don't think will be very much longer, I don't know how much more they can take, but, you know, whatever it is, it doesn't matter. And I'm not affected by the election. Number one, I'm not running, but my party's running, and I'm going to help my party. But I think my party respects the fact that we're not allowing Iran to have a nuclear weapon.
0: Fighting has escalated since U.S. strikes over the weekend hit Iranian rocket launchers on an island in the Strait of Hormuz. Iran has been responding with attacks on U.S. allies in the Gulf region. And Iranian state media say a U.S. strike hit a wedding party, killing at least four people and wounding dozens. The return to military strikes follows a month-long lull, and the war has led to a spike in oil prices. The Justice Department has taken action to dismantle a long-running malicious digital operation. It's hoped the disruption will prevent bad actors from using thousands of infected devices to launch attacks, as NPR's Jenna McLaughlin reports.
2: U.S. and European law enforcement officers partnered with private sector organizations, including CrowdStrike and the Shadow Server Foundation, to take down a 23-year-old botnet on the internet called Sality. A botnet is a zombie army of infected devices that are controlled by a bad actor who uses them to disguise and launch cyber attacks. The public-private team conducted what's called a sinkhole operation, giving the infected devices new commands to cut them off from their criminal overlords. Instead of the infected devices linking directly back to cybercriminal servers, they communicated directly with each other, a feature that made it more difficult for officials to untangle. Cybercriminals commonly weaponize insecure devices like routers without their owner's knowledge. Jenna McLaughlin, NPR News.
0: Now to Florida, where a leaked grand jury report details how Governor Ron DeSantis' administration misappropriated millions from a Medicaid settlement. Douglas Soule from member station WUSF has more.
3: The report says the money first went to a charity, then ultimately went to oppose an unsuccessful state ballot proposal to allow recreational marijuana. The grand jury didn't issue indictments, saying no one would take responsibility. It did recommend more guardrails. U.S. Representative Byron Donalds, the Republican nominee for governor, agrees.
4: My commitments are very clear. We are going to work with the legislature. We're going to make the necessary law changes so that this does not occur again.
3: Democratic nominee David Jolly also wants reforms, though he wants another investigation, too. The report details the involvement of two officials DeSantis later appointed to higher office. Both are on November's ballot and deny wrongdoing. For NPR News, I'm Douglas Soule in Tallahassee.
0: And you're listening to NPR News. A federal judge says the Supreme Court has spoken. U.S. District Judge Deborah Boardman in Maryland is blocking the Trump administration's latest attempt to limit birthright citizenship, pointing to the Supreme Court's rejection in June of Trump's initial effort. Boardman granted a preliminary injunction Wednesday, halting the latest executive order until a class action lawsuit is resolved. As kids go back to school in France this week, classrooms are shrinking. NPR's Eleanor Beardsley reports there are about 160,000 fewer students compared to last year, a sign of Europe's demographic decline due to falling birth rates.
5: The French Education Ministry says by 2035, schools will have 1.7 million fewer students, a 14% decrease. The decline is expected to first affect preschools and elementary schools before extending to middle and high schools. The impact is likely to be strongest in Paris, where primary school enrollment could fall by as much as 29%. Sorbonne University professor Gabriel Latanzio called the decline a tragedy on News Channel France 24.
6: It is a concern for how you will organize the school, of course. We'll have to, you know, close down a number of them in some regions of the country.
5: France's education ministry says the country's school system will have to be completely revised. Eleanor Beardsley, NPR News.
0: In Flushing Meadows, New York, defending U.S. Open tennis champion Aryna Sabalenka is through to the third round. Sabalenka just took 53 minutes to beat Polina Shevchenko Wednesday night. Sabalenka trying to become the first player to win three consecutive U.S. Open titles since Serena Williams. This is NPR.
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8: 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That's coming up later this week on Forum. It's going to be partly cloudy tonight. Temperatures will remain well below normal, with a chance of beneficial light rain tomorrow. A gradual warming trend starts Friday. It's KQED.
9: Welcome to Forum. I'm Mina Kim. Anti-Muslim rhetoric has been intensifying in the U.S., and basic religious practices have been treated as security threats. Texas Governor Greg Abbott in May threatened to pull funding from a city for a private Eid celebration. And late last year said the Council on American Islamic Relations was a foreign terrorist group under Texas law. Yesterday, House Speaker Mike Johnson used a religious insult to explain the U.S.'s struggle to end the war in Iran.
10: The Iranians simply cannot be trusted. They'll sit at a negotiation table and say something, they'll walk away and do the opposite. For some of them, it's, apparently part of their religion that they can just lie to someone they disagree with.
9: In a new book, Rosina Ali looks at the rise and persistence of Islamophobia, especially since 9/11, when she was growing up in California's San Joaquin Valley. Her book is called Seasons of Fury. And Rosina, welcome to Forum.
11: Thank you so much for having me. I'm really excited to be here.
9: Well, we really appreciate you being here. You were a teenager in the San Joaquin Valley on 9/11, and your father,
11: yes, that's right.
9: Your father sat you down. What was his warning to you, Rosina?
11: So I remember going to actually watching the news coverage of the attacks that morning before I went to school, and I still didn't understand what had happened, but I knew that my parents were scared. I had never seen them so worried. And when I returned home, he sat me down that evening and told me, if anyone asks, tell them that you're Hindu, that you're not Muslim. And I should mention that at that time, in the small town we were living in, my family was one of two or three Muslim families living in that entire town.
9: Yeah. And you say that you had not seen that kind of fear in your family before, but you did feel that he was maybe overreacting?
11: Yes. So, you know, just to give a bit of context, my family at that time, we had been living in the United States for about 11 years. But we still weren't permanent residents of the U.S. So that application was still pending. And I think because we had a precarious immigration status and because we weren't particularly wealthy, we were actually quite poor at that time, my parents felt to me that they were always worried. And so to me, even though they had never seemed as scared as they were that day, I just chalked it up to them being perhaps, you know, the same level of worry that I had seen them before. And I think they just, to me, I thought they didn't understand American values or understand the American government system the way I did.
9: And did you have faith in that system at that time, would you say?
11: Oh, so much. I really, really became enamored by the Kennedys and specifically RFK. I really became enamored with the civil rights movement. I really had wanted to work at the White House. And I truly believed that what my father was telling me was silly and paranoid, because I thought this is a country that believes in freedom of speech, but more importantly, freedom of religion. And there's no way I would need to hide my religion in this country.
9: Yeah. And if you thought he was overreacting by saying, don't tell anyone you're Muslim, what did you think when your parents would often say, the walls have ears? What were they talking about there?
11: Oh, they were so worried that someone was listening. And by someone, they meant the government or even neighbors who would see us with suspicion. And I kind of laughed at that because, you know, in our household, they told us, don't say the name George W. Bush, even though he was the president of the United States. Don't say the name Osama bin Laden, even though every American was talking about bin Laden during that time. And I think what they were really, truly worried about was that someone would misinterpret what we were saying and think that we should be under suspicion. And truthfully, I thought they were being paranoid, but when I started reporting this book, I realized that almost every Muslim family I spoke with had the same mantra: the walls have ears. Everyone was afraid about speaking and being surveilled.
9: And what was that like for you to realize that this was a fear that was common among Muslim households across the country?
11: You know, by the time I was reporting it out, I was an adult at that time, and I had accepted and understood that there was mass surveillance. But I didn't quite appreciate just how deep that fear went. And it was basically all the fears that my parents had was basically legitimized when I started reporting and hearing these stories. And I felt truly heartbroken. I felt really sad that we were living in a country during a time when ostensibly we had moved beyond COINTELPRO and really embraced civil rights for everyone, ostensibly. I felt sad that there was a portion of the American population that felt too scared to say anything.
9: Yeah, you write about how around the country some boys drop Muhammad from their names while men shave their beards, or even kids spent less time playing outside just as a way to be less visible. And your book, Seasons of Fury, is called Seasons of Fury for Families and the Rise of Islamophobia in America. And you trace the rise and persistence of Islamophobia through the lives of families. And one of the families you profile are the Omars. And what I found, you know, particularly moving about their story was they experienced harassment, but also from a neighbor, which I think is also, you know, particularly destabilizing if it's right in your community. But can you tell us about them, and in particular their daughter, Reham, and how she experienced the rise of Islamophobia post 9/11 as well?
11: Yes. So the Omars are a family who moved to a home in the suburbs of outside a city in the U.S. And the reason I'm not being very detailed and specific about which city is because they're actually a pseudonymous family. And one of the reasons they had asked to remain pseudonymous is because they're still terrified of this neighbor. Mm. So they moved into a house, their first house, which they had saved up for. And this happened to be in September 2001. They were very active in the community. And one day, their neighbor visited them. And Reham, who is the daughter of the family, she was 11 at the time. And she remembers her mother walking away from that meeting with the neighbor so distraught and anxious, because that neighbor basically came up to the mother, who is named Janet in the book, and said to her, "You're being too visible." And Janet is a white Midwestern woman who converted to Islam, and she wore a hijab. And this neighbor basically told her to remove the hijab and not be so visibly Muslim. And that was the beginning of basically almost two decades of a harassment that this family underwent by the hands of this neighbor. And when I heard the story, when I met Reham, I was astonished by the level of terror that they were living under. And I think, you know, it was so important for me to include their story in this book, because for so long, when we think about the terror that Americans faced at the time, we think about that coming from the hands of militant groups or potential Islamic radicals. But Muslims were facing a double terror. There was that threat of militant groups attacking the U.S. There was also the threat of what their neighbors or what their acquaintances might do. And it could manifest sometimes in daily harassment, as it did with the Omars, and it could sometimes manifest violently, as it did with unfortunate cases that I document in the book.
9: Yeah. I want to invite listeners into the conversation. Listeners, what do you remember about anti-Muslim sentiment after 9/11? And have you experienced the rise of harassment and discrimination against Muslims? Have you ever felt you needed to hide or downplay your background or religion to feel safe or accepted here? You can tell us by emailing forum at kqed.org, finding us on Discord, Blue Sky, Facebook, or Instagram at KQED Forum, or by calling 866-733-6786, 866-733-6786. Sadly, it isn't hard to draw parallels in history when people are singled out for their ethnicity or identity, you know, or religion amid hate or hysteria. But you write in your book, there has been little reckoning of what took place in the U.S. over the last several decades. This book is an attempt to reclaim a bit of that history. In broad terms, what do you think we have not reckoned over? And what do you think has been the reason behind the lack of reckoning, in particular, with Islamophobia?
11: I don't think we've actually reckoned with just how destructive the post 9/11 policies were on Muslim Americans. Really, what we did after 9/11 was conduct mass arrests of immigrant Muslims. We imposed a registry in which tens and thousands of Muslims had to register with the government. We ended up deporting a lot of people who had built lives for many, many years in the United States. We really destroyed families, but we also created a narrative and a sense of not just narrative, but also policies and rhetoric that kept isolating and othering Muslims in this country. There was always this conditionality placed on Muslims in the U.S. over the years after 9/11, which was, if you are a good Muslim, you get to stay in this country. If you are a Muslim that is going to help us fight the war on terror, you get to stay. And, you know, I was quite astonished. I was really astonished when basically what happened when I was interviewing senior officials and former prosecutors about this time, which was that they recognized that this was, you know, a terrible thing, that civil rights had been violated, but they thought they were necessary. And I really realized that, no, we haven't really reckoned with what happened and how Muslims have been affected.
9: We're talking about how Muslims have been affected and what has really happened to all of us after 9/11. Stay with us. This is Forum. I'm Mina Kim.
8: 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Coming up at 10 o'clock tonight on Kelly Corrigan Wonders, the guest is best-selling author Jim Collins, whose books on business and life include Good to Great and Built to Last. He talks about the disorienting fog that follows major life decisions and why the advice you get from others often says more about them than it does about you. That's on Kelly Corrigan Wonders coming up tonight at 10. The announcers and technical staff of KQED Radio are affiliated with the National Association of Broadcast Employees and Technicians, CWA Local 51, AFL-CIO. I'm Michelle Hennigan. 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
9: Welcome back to Forum. I'm Mina Kim. We're talking this hour about the rise of Islamophobia in the U.S., and the experience of American Muslims in the aftermath of the 9/11 attacks, the legacy of the domestic war on terror has impacts now. And Rosina Ali has traced that in her new book through the stories of four families called Seasons of Fury, Four Families and the Rise of Islamophobia in America. And you, our listeners, if you remember the anti-Muslim sentiment after 9/11 or experience it directly and want to share your story, you can do so by calling 866-733-6786, 866-733-6786, at the email address forum at kqed.org, on our social channels, Discord, Blue Sky, Facebook, or Instagram, or at KQED Forum. Maybe you have felt you needed to hide or downplay your background or religion to feel safe and accepted. And also, listeners, what parallels do you draw between, you know, what happened then and what's happening now, the domestic war on terror and how we're treating particular groups today? Before the break, you know, you were talking about how some of the people that you talked to felt some of the steps were necessary. As a journalist, was there anything that came out of the war on terror with regard to, you know, looking at issues within our country internally that you do feel were defensible, Rosina?
11: That were defensible?
9: Yeah.
11: Yes. I mean, I do appreciate that it was such a difficult and uncertain time. It was truly a terrifying time, if listeners recall. I mean, I think it's been so long that sometimes we don't really remember the emotions of that day. But it was such an uncertain time, and I do understand and appreciate just how quickly and effectively the government went to work in trying to find potential terrorists. But I do think, just looking back at the policies, I find them really difficult to defend, not just as policies because they're discriminatory, but also because they weren't necessarily effective. Mm. And we've seen that in history over and over again, right? We have seen mass surveillance of the Black community and leftists under COINTELPRO. We have seen mass surveillance and imprisonment under the Red Scare. And of course, the McCarthy era. And then, of course, the internment of Japanese. And something similar, but perhaps a bit more sophisticated, was happening after 9/11, in the sense that the FBI and the police department, departments, I should say, across the country, really went into Muslim communities with the intent and mission of finding potential threats. But a lot of times their basis of suspicion was that someone was Muslim rather than someone having actually a criminal background or a reason for law enforcement to be suspicious of someone. And I think that remained, that was immediately indefensible, but also just remained such a flawed policy.

0: was that there was, it sort of thrived in ambiguity, were your words, right? No real definition of a terrorist.
1: Exactly. I think one of the biggest problems with how we dealt with the post-9/11 period was basically how we started this war on terror, which was by declaring it a global war on terror. The problem was that no one at the time could actually define what terrorism was. The enemy was so ill-defined that it could become anything, and that's what happened. We were not in a war against al-Qaeda. That's not what the Bush administration declared. They did not declare a war against Iraq and Afghanistan specifically. They declared a global war on terror, which meant that could encompass almost any militant group that the U.S. disagreed with, any government that the U.S. disagreed with, and also elements within the U.S. that the U.S. government disagreed with. And what we saw happening over the next 25 years after 9/11 was that that understanding of what terrorism is just kept getting so broad that it could become anyone that you find morally objectionable or politically objectionable. And unfortunately, that's what we're seeing today as Donald Trump has decided actually quite officially that the left and, liberals are considered domestic terrorists.
0: Let me go to caller Mohammed in South San Francisco. Mohammed, join us. You're on.
2: Yes, thank you. Yes, I'm actually, just to let you know, I live in South San Francisco, the Bay Area, for about, I think, 36 years already. 2001, I remember pretty well. I was working at one of the hospitals. I'm not sure if you're familiar, Seton Medical Center. I was actually the graveyard supervisor over there when the incident happened. And then when it happened, one of my coworkers saw that and asked me, hey, you guys just did that. I'm like, we guys? Are you going to change your name? Because my name is Mohammed. Are you going to change your name? I was like, we guys? I said, I'm a Muslim American. What do I have to do with those guys that did that? They hurt our people too. We are Americans. Mm. And then in a couple of days, my wife was scared. She wears a hijab. This is the Bay Area. She was even scared to go to the supermarket. But you know what? There was a Japanese neighborhood. I lived in a condominium that came up to my door and knocked on my door and said, you know, I haven't seen your wife in a couple of days. Does she need to go to the supermarket or something? I can take her. Mm. It was like, oh, really? I mean, she was so nice asking us if my wife can, she knows our neighbor, so she said, yeah, go to the supermarket, take the kids to the supermarket. But she hasn't seen him. So she said, she knocked on our door and said, you know, if you guys are scared, I can take your wife. I was just surprised. And I know a lot of people, Muslims, were changing their, I know a couple of Mohammeds changed their name to order to John, Michael. I'm like, no. I'm not changing my name. My name is Mohammed. I'm an American Muslim. I have nothing to do with those idiots that did that. They hurt my own people too.
0: Mohammed,
2: the guy that I worked with, I knew he was not a friend. I told him right away, don't ever talk to me again. So that's just a comment.
0: I really appreciate you sharing that comment, Mohammed, sharing that story with us. And, of course, so familiar to you, Rosina, as you wrote this and also through your own experience that you observed.
1: Yeah. And, thank you to that caller for calling in. I was really taken aback and pleasantly surprised that when I was reporting this, I realized that one of the first groups of people to come to Muslims' aid after 9/11 were Japanese Americans, was the Japanese community. And specifically in California, a lot of the Japanese groups and activists actually joined protests when Muslims were made to register by the U.S. government. And they protested and they said, this is harking back to a really dark time in history that we recognize all too well. And I think it really says a lot that many people didn't want revenge against Muslims.

0: Muslims, a lot of Americans understood that this felt a bit too familiar to what we have done before. You know, one of the things I was also very surprised to learn when I was doing my research was I was actually trying to learn about how the Japanese internment was captured while it was happening in order to inform how I would write this book, because I was very curious about that coverage and how it had been justified. And I was really shocked to learn that, as far as I could tell, there was no long form or no magazine piece about Japanese internment while it was happening. And I realized that it's only been so much later that we've actually reckoned with that part of our history. So it doesn't necessarily surprise me that we have not quite reckoned with the post 9/11 history just yet.
1: Yeah. Could you also talk about something else that Muhammad's comment touches on, which is the conflation of all Muslims as terrorists, right? And how that came to be, because I was struck by your description about how, you know, training, right, of FBI and other law enforcement officials, which, you know, on the face of it looked like education, ended up really strengthening and intensifying that conflation.
0: Absolutely. So there was a lot going on after 9/11, and even in the 90s, which was that a lot of Americans and certainly a lot of government officials and law enforcement didn't really understand Islam. I should say Islam has always been a part of America's history, but there wasn't a real in-depth understanding of what Islam taught and what Muslims believed in. And so what happened after 9/11 was that there was a lot of trainings that happened for FBI agents and for police officers. Except a lot of those trainings were really simplified, almost mutated explanations of what Islam was and what it believed in. And there were sometimes outright racist. So there was a training that was done for, I believe, in California for police officers and FBI agents in California and around the nation that stated that Arabs have a tribal mind. Arab Muslims think in very tribal, violent terms. They're not as sophisticated as the Western mind. These are the kinds of trainings that law enforcement was receiving in the 2000s. And I was shocked by not just the level of racism, but also just how widespread these trainings were and how, for how many years they continued. And they continued even through the Obama administration. And there was such a disconnect between what the administrations were telling us. You know, I think many of us remember that after 9/11, the Bush administration, George W. Bush famously said, Islam is a religion of peace. Muslims are not our enemies. Except the policies that his administration enacted kept reinforcing the message that Muslims are a group that we need to be suspicious of, that this religion teaches radicalism. There is something inherently radical about this religion. That is the message that was spread through policies, through law enforcement, through questioning. And I think it was really hard to believe in George W. Bush's message when people were visited by FBI agents who asked them, what mosque do you go to? How do you pray? How many times do you pray? Because at the end of the day, what does that tell anyone about their connections to terrorism?
1: Yeah. Let me go to caller Brian in Emeryville next. Brian, go ahead. You're on.
2: Yeah, my response to this was, and still is, I went to two local mosques not too long ago. Last one was in Alameda. And I just anonymously pinned a note to the front door after hours that said, I'm an atheist. I live in the community and I will have your back. If bad stuff starts coming for you, I will have your back. And that's something, a simple thing that we can do to let people know that are in these communities that are being harass and attacked. That, you know, there are Americans among us that are, you know, will not stand for this. You know, I thought it was important that it be anonymous so it doesn't become about me. And so I just, the message is, you know, leave notes, leave anonymous notes. I think it would, I think if people will read that and they'll be made to feel like they are welcome and they have support here.
1: Brian, thank you for sharing your comment with us. Another listener, Rosanna, writes, so many times in my life, I have not wanted people to know that I am Jewish. In front of me, people have said really horrible, bigoted, stereotypical things, and I never say I'm Jewish, and I am ashamed of myself. Yeah, your thoughts at all, Rosina, on either of those comments that we just heard from Brian or Rosanna?
0: Well, I want to say it really breaks my heart that someone can't, you know, present themselves as the religion they are. And Rosanna, I'm sorry that you've had to go through that, and I don't think you should feel ashamed. I do, of course, understand the sentiment so well. And Brian, I wanted to thank you for that, because I think even something as, you know, something as little as leaving a note makes a big difference. It really shows Muslims that we are part of the community. I obviously found really, really harrowing stories when I was reporting this, but one of the things that also gave me hope was how many Americans stood up for Muslims after 9/11. There was one town that I write about in, it's a suburb outside of Chicago called Bridgeview, and right after 9/11, the day after, there was a group of about 200, 300 people who started marching towards the mosque in the suburb. They were wielding bats. They had weapons. They were chanting death to the Arabs. It was a really scary time for a lot of the Muslim families living around the mosque. And this group was marching towards them, and the word spread, and immediately police came, cordoned off the area to protect the Muslims, and volunteers came, not just Muslims, but Christians and Jews and anyone from the surrounding communities came and formed a ring around the community so to keep the Muslims safe. And I find that so beautiful, but also just a reminder that our country contains multitudes, right? We're not all bad. And I think we have to remember that there are elements of this country that want us to be better.
1: I am struck by how we are talking a lot about, just remembering, you know, the struggles and the intense Islamophobia. You know, I so remember, you know, the stories of people going and lives lost, right, at convenience stores, gas station. I mean, it was such a harrowing time. Eloise writes, projection overtakes people in times of crisis. But after the break, we're coming up on one in just a minute. I do want to talk with you about how you feel things are now, right? How Islamophobia is manifesting today, and how hopeful you feel about some of the actions that brought you hope as you're researching this, for the voices that rose up against the Islamophobia back then. Again, we're talking with Rosina Ali. Rosina is a contributing writer for the New York Times Magazine and has written Seasons of Fury, Four Families and the Rise of Islamophobia in America. And we're asking you, our listeners, to share what you remember about anti-Muslim sentiment after 9/11, if you experienced it directly or ever felt the need to hide or downplay your background or religion to feel safe or accepted, as Rosina's family did. And parallels you draw between the domestic war on terror then and how we're treating groups today. The email address, forum at kqed.org, Discord, Blue Sky, Facebook, or Instagram. 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More after the break. I'm Mina Kim.

0: Coming up tomorrow on Forum, at this week's G20 summit in North Carolina, global finance leaders met amid a bond sell-off that threatened to raise the cost of long-term borrowing and upend global economic stability. This comes as the U.S. national debt officially topped $40 trillion, a record high that's double what it was a decade ago. With the nation's spiraling debt showing no signs of slowing, we talked to economic experts about current and future impacts and possible solutions. 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Just search KQED Forum. You're listening to Forum. I'm Mina Kim. We're talking this hour about the experience of Muslim Americans in the aftermath of the 9/11 attacks and its legacy, how it impacts us now, and also efforts to counter it, as Rosina shares in her book, Seasons of Fury, Four Families and the Rise of Islamophobia in America. 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And Dendrin on Discord writes, my daughter was in high school in the early 2000s and had a Pakistani friend. People would shove and insult her in the crowded halls between classes. Her groups of friends tried to keep her surrounded to escort their friend from class to class. This went on for months. There has been, you know, a documented increase in hate crimes against Muslim Americans, you know, by CARE and other organizations, Rosina. And, you know, how would you say Islamophobia manifests today? Is it more politically, even more politically explicit than, I guess, in the intervening period between 9/11 and now?
1: It is. I have to say, I mean, I have been astonished by the level of anti-Muslim sentiment that I hear and see today. And as someone who wrote an entire book about it, I really feel like we are living in an age in which it is becoming acceptable to say that Muslims are not Americans and that Islam is not a part of the United States. And that really shocks me because we are essentially saying we do not believe in the freedom of religion in this country. It's really shaking the basic tenets of what this country was founded on. And, you know, one of the big differences between what's happening now and what happened after 9/11 is that, one, there was so much rageful and revengeful reactions to, to the 9/11 attacks. People were angry. There was a lot of hate crimes. There was violence. Obviously, the response from the government was one of suspicion and surveillance. But people were still largely unclear or uncertain about what Islam is and what Muslims believe in. 25 years later, we live in a society in which people say they know exactly what Islam is. And they say they know exactly what Muslims believe in and what Islam espouses. And one of the things that I found when I was doing this research is that one would think that anti-Muslim sentiment rises when there is a terrorist attack or any sort of national security threat. That's not the case. It actually rises every time there's an election. And what I found is that Islamophobia is becoming a feature of American politics today, where anti-Muslim sentiment is invoked over and over again when it becomes useful for politicians or certain interest groups to promote anti-Muslim rhetoric.
0: And how is it useful? Like, as a distraction, yeah.
1: Certainly as a distraction, certainly to scare voters. And we're seeing that now, right, with in Michigan with Abdullah Sayyid's race. It is so interesting to me that a lot of the rhetoric around him that has been Islamophobic has centered around what are his potential affiliations. There have been so many reports and talking points that suggest that his family is affiliated with the Muslim Brotherhood or with terrorists. And it's such a familiar talking point. That has been the talking point regarding Muslims for a very long time, but that it's being used against a U.S. citizen who was born and raised in Michigan, who is now standing up, you know, and running for a seat in Senate, that it can be used against someone like him really shows that we don't think any Muslim is a good Muslim. And I mean, I remember this is unfortunately not new. I think we have this tendency to say this is because of the Trump period or because of this happened really after Trump. But I recall in 2010, there was a huge national debate about a mosque, plans for actually an Islamic center that was supposed to be built in Lower Manhattan. And it was called the Ground Zero Mosque.
2: Yes.
1: And it led to national outcry, and the efforts against it were led by Islamophobes and anti-Muslim hate groups. But they were very successful in capturing the national debate to the point where policymakers on both sides of the aisle started criticizing the idea and really distancing themselves from the idea. And it became a huge talking point in those midterm elections. And that was a time when Muslims weren't even running for office at that time.
2: Yeah. The other thing that you note, and it's quite stark, right? But you also say that there were, yes, absolutely both sides, the Ground Zero Mosque. I remember Democrats and Republicans coming out against such a thing. But you say something interesting, which is you say there were limits to how far the government's crackdown reached in the days after the 9/11 attacks, because there were limits to what the American people would accept. But since that time, preserving national security with all its corresponding definitions has become a more entrenched priority, and our scope and appetite for brutality has widened. And the question that I say as stark as you ask, what is our capacity for destroying lives now? Do you think it's worse?
1: Yes. And I hate to say that, but I do. I think one of the things that has happened after in these past 25 years is that there has been a rationalization of anti-Muslim sentiment. You know, Islamophobia is justified through the lens of national security, but it has also made us into a country that believes that we are in a clash of civilizations, that we are in the middle of a religious war, where it's the Western civilization versus Islam. And I don't say this as a matter of rhetoric. In fact, one of the things that we're seeing in Texas right now is that Governor Greg Abbott has suggested that he might encourage passing a law that outlaws Islam, that basically deems it a political organization rather than a religion. I shudder to think about what that means. What are the repercussions of that? Does that mean that they're going to shut down mosques in Texas where there is a huge Muslim community? Does that mean that Muslims can live there, but they're not allowed to be religious, visibly religious? What does it mean for someone to live in this country and practice their faith? That's ultimately the question that hangs above us when it comes to thinking about the Muslim population in this country. You quoted that quote from my book, and I asked several former government officials that it was such a scary time after 9/11. Why was internment not a possibility? Was internment even discussed, internment of Muslims? And several officials said, well, that would have been terrible. The American population would not agree with it. We are living at a time when the American population largely is okay with mass detention of their neighbors and community members in immigration detention. And this is not a sudden shift, but it is a shift that has been brewing and encouraged for the last three decades. And I think we just have to take a really honest look at where we are as a country.
2: To your point earlier about how people are expressing themselves as experts on Islam, politicians, but Jean, the sister, blames right-wing media. Jean writes, right-wing media has totally changed the way the average American thinks about Muslims. They take people out of context to meet their narrative regularly. They may have heard someone say something about, for instance, Sharia law. Next thing you know, they are claiming that Muslims want to convert all Americans to Sharia law. Let me go to caller Helen in Berkeley. Helen, you're on. Go ahead. Thank you.
3: Yes, I do agree that right-wing media and right-wing politicians are centered this. I just wanted to say I so identified with this, with your author. I was a high school teacher at the time of 9/11, and that very morning, one of my students came into class. She was from Egypt, and she kept telling everyone, "I am a Christian, I am a Christian." And I was so naive, like your author, I couldn't imagine why she would be saying that. I, you know, quickly learned. And soon after that, I and a friend who was a professor at Occidental, and who with me belonged to a liberal Christian church in Southern California, we put together a group which continues to gather in wonderful ways, including people from the Islamic Center of Los Angeles and the Pasadena Temple, Pasadena Synagogue, and that Christian church. It was All Saints Church in Pasadena. And it's a wonderful group that looks for the joys and the spirit of all three religions. It's something that now that I live in Berkeley, I am hoping to help get going in my own church in Kensington, actually. So I just would like to say that I had lived in Morocco and had such respect for the Muslims in Morocco, and that has and also for Jews I've known. I mean, I just see no reason whatsoever for people of religion to fight each other. That's all I have to say.
2: Well, Helen, thank you for sharing where you are. And let me remind listeners, you are listening to Forum. I'm Mina Kim. Another listener writes on Blue Sky, my recollection is that the chief victims of 9/11 hate crimes were turban-wearing Sikhs. It was our government that metaphorically beat up Muslims. And Michael in San Francisco says, today the proliferation of anti-Muslim postings on social media is an epidemic of hate being fed by rhetoric from the White House and the Speaker of the House. I recall Sikh people being murdered when they were mistakenly taken for being Muslim. The other thing that you point to, I want to broaden it just a little bit, is just how some of the policies that came out of this period that our listeners are recounting, right, of fear and hysteria and so on, have now been used, and you touched on this, to stifle political dissent. You know, we've seen the crackdown on pro-Palestinian protesters, but also on ICE protesters, and I think you were noting that earlier. Can you talk a little bit about, you know, how material support for terrorism, something that emerged, actually, I think this was pre even 9/11, but just part of mm-hmm. the growth in Islamophobia, ended up resulting in such harsh sentences for people who were protesting ICE.
1: Yes, I'm really glad that you brought that up. So basically, in the 90s, mid-90s, under the Clinton administration, Congress passed a law called the Material Support for Terrorism Law, which essentially criminalized any support for a foreign terrorist organization or any support for terrorist activity. The problem was that what material support meant was so broad. It could be anything. Similarly, what we meant by terrorism was also really broad and vague. After 9/11, prosecutors used this law against Muslim defendants over and over again. It was pretty easy to prove that someone was supporting a foreign terrorist organization, because that support could mean sending some money to a charity that was run by Hamas, for example, or it could mean even storing raincoats in a closet that eventually ended up in Afghanistan. And unfortunately, people were convicted as terrorists for doing that, offering that kind of support, even if there was no act of violence. And that law was used so many times against Muslim defendants. And we are seeing that same law be used now against anti-ICE protesters. One of the first cases of this was against a group of ICE activists in Prairie Land, Texas, who were eventually charged with and convicted of material support for terrorism. And they now face minimum 50 years and at least one of them 100 years in prison. And that is allowed because a terrorism conviction automatically enhances someone's sentencing. And that is a policy that was reinforced and encouraged after 9/11 and has never been really challenged or reformed in Congress.
2: You end the book, you know, also talking about how Mamdani's election as mayor offers sort of a great example, I think, of the juxtaposition you talk about that America can be, right? It can both be an entity that can try to other and even, you know, make the existence and presence of certain groups of people in this country far more, you know, vulnerable and unsafe, and at the same time can elect a mayor of New York City, right? A Muslim mayor of New York City. I wonder first what that election meant to you, but also, you know, where you are right now and in what you think, what side of America can win out.
1: Well, I cried election night. It was such a joyous, incredible moment because I truly did not think I would ever see a young Muslim mayor who was not just Muslim, but quite progressive, become mayor of New York City. I think that it was just going to be a matter of time when Muslims started to rise up in the political circles and, you know, in the political world in the U.S. because Muslims are part of the American fabric. They are part of American society. And that fills me with a lot of hope. You know, one of the things that I walked away with when I finished my book, I realized that so much had happened after 9/11 that we chose to do. So many terrible decisions we made along the way that encouraged Islamophobia. But I also thought, but those are choices that we made. And we can make different choices. And I think ultimately that's what gives me hope, is that this is not inevitable. We are not fated to go down this route where we decide that Muslims do not belong in our country. We can actually choose to resist those talking points. And I think I'm both worried, but also in some ways excited to see what the next few years will hold.
2: A couple of final comments from our listeners. Rachel writes, I'm deeply moved by Rosina's heartfelt interview. I remember it well and witnessed Muslim fear and even profiling at the airport soon after. This fear is now rising amidst the Jewish community as we are attacked for what's happening between Israel and Gaza. It was my prayer and work then to build bridges, and even more so today. May we all keep finding our way to deeper truths, more compassionate honesty, and stronger bonds in this very challenging time. Michael writes, thank you for the conversation. This is exactly why our nation's founders fought so hard for freedom of religion and freedom of worship. This was not abstract for them. They saw the danger of Puritan theocracy in their own time. They knew what they were doing, and we have to back them up. Rosina Ali, the book is Seasons of Fury. Thank you so much for being with us.
1: Thank you so much for having me.
2: And thank you, listeners, for sharing difficult stories, heartfelt insights. And my thanks as well to Susie Britton for producing this segment. You've been listening to Forum. I'm Mina Kim.
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5: 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It's just ahead here on KQED after your traffic update, starting with road work on the Carquinez Bridge. Here's Al Rogers.
6: It's on the westbound side of the Carquinez Bridge this evening where they have the two left lanes closed across the span until 5 a.m. Already we're seeing a backup to Sonoma Boulevard coming out of Vallejo. And first report of an accident in Concord, westbound Highway 4 at Willow Pass Road said to be blocking the right lane. Al Rogers for KQED.
5: 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A conviction for the murder of hip-hop icon Tupac Shakur, and a report back from the Pokemon World Championships in San Francisco. Find those stories and more at kqed.org/arts. I'm Michelle Hennigan, and this is KQED 88.5 San Francisco and KQEI 89.3 North Highland, Sacramento. It's 10 o'clock.
7: Welcome to Kelly Corrigan Wonders. I'm Kelly Corrigan, and today I'm wondering, how many of us feel a real fire for what we do? How many of us have the sense that what we're doing every day is based on some essential part of us? If that kind of purpose and conviction sounds a little idealistic, this is a good conversation for you. My guest is Jim Collins, author of Good to Great, Built to Last. He's sold over 10 million copies of his books, and really, in the process, reshaped how we think about successful companies. His new book is focused not on corporate excellence, but on personal satisfaction. And his question is one of the biggest there is. What should you make of a life? So please join us. We'll be right back. Kelly Corrigan Wonders and Jim Collins.
8: Live from NPR News, I'm Giles Snyder. The Trump administration has intervened to aid OpenAI in a landmark legal battle over the use of New York Times content to train the company's large language models. NPR's David Folkenflik reports the Justice Department says it's necessary to protect U.S. global leadership in artificial intelligence.
9: The New York Times struck a deal last year with Amazon, allowing that digital titan to feed Times content into its AI systems. But the Times has alleged vast copyright infringement by OpenAI, which has no such deal. OpenAI has said, quote, it would be impossible to train today's leading AI models without using copyrighted materials. But the company argues it transforms the content legally. It's far from the first litigation involving the Times, Trump, and the administration. The president privately filed a $15 billion lawsuit against the Times over its coverage. For its part, the Times is suing the Pentagon over restrictions on reporting. David Folkenflik, NPR News.
8: Minneapolis Interim Police Chief Bill Peterson confirming that the three officers injured in an exchange of gunfire in a high-rise apartment building in the city's downtown. The shooting left three people dead, including the suspect.
10: I'm truly sickened by this level of violence. That feeling is tempered only by the courageous actions of the Minneapolis police officers who responded without hesitation.
8: Peterson says all three injured officers are expected to make a full recovery. Authorities have not provided any information about the suspect, but said police were familiar with the person. FBI Director Kash Patel says the FBI will offer any and all assistance to local authorities. President Trump says he does not think the renewed military strikes between the U.S. and Iran will last long. He spoke to reporters in the Oval Office Wednesday as fighting has escalated after a month-long lull. Israel has disciplined a troop commander for misconduct in the occupied West Bank and has also announced charges in the beating death of a Palestinian held in an Israeli prison. The disciplinary actions come amid a rise in international condemnation for what activists say is a spike in human rights abuses against Palestinians. Here's NPR's Carrie Kahn.
11: Israeli officials charged 12 prison guards in the death of a Palestinian man who died after being kicked, punched, and struck with clubs back in 2023. Prosecutors say the beating caused his death, a rare admission of mistreatment. In another infrequent move, a troop commander in the West Bank was dismissed for leading soldiers in prayers with a group of Israeli settlers in Kusra. The settlers continue to besiege Palestinian homes in the West Bank town. Misconduct allegations by Israeli troops and prison officials have skyrocketed since the war in Gaza. Israel's far-right Minister of National Security, Itamar Ben-Gvir, has publicly touted the tougher treatment, including withholding food from Palestinian prisoners. Carrie Kahn, NPR News, Tel Aviv.
8: This is NPR News. National Weather Service is warning that heavy rains from the remnants of Tropical Storm Edouard will continue to threaten eastern Texas through Thursday morning. Edouard has dumped nearly 2 feet of rain in some places since making landfall Tuesday. Texas authorities have rescued dozens of people from stranded cars, homes surrounded by floodwaters, and at an assisted living facility. Several conservation groups are suing to undo President Trump's order to dramatically reduce the size of two national monuments in southern Utah. From member station KNAU, Chris Clements has more.
12: The groups argue the cuts to Bears Ears and Grand Staircase Escalante National Monuments violate a federal law giving presidents the power to create new monuments. Scott Braden with the Southern Utah Wilderness Alliance says that law doesn't give presidents the power to roll back monuments created by their predecessors.
13: We believe the 1906 Antiquities Act gives the President of the United States the authority to create national monuments, not to reduce or destroy them.
12: A White House spokesperson said in a statement that previous Democratic administrations, quote, abused the Antiquities Act, and that Trump's cuts are restoring common sense land use in those areas. For NPR News, I'm Chris Clements in Flagstaff.
8: Tiger Woods has pleaded no contest to a reckless driving charge in Florida. Woods appeared in court Wednesday, entering his plea in Martin County to a lesser charge. He was initially charged in March with driving under the influence following a rollover crash near his Jupiter Island home. I'm Giles Snyder, NPR News.
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7: Welcome back to Kelly Corrigan Wonders. I'm Kelly Corrigan, and today I'm in conversation with researcher, best-selling author, and the man behind some of the most consequential ideas in modern business, Jim Collins. For Jim's new book, What to Make of a Life, he spent over a decade studying astronauts, rock stars, Supreme Court justices, 34 unusually motivated people looking for patterns, especially in what he calls cliff moments and the fog that follows. Jim and I recorded this episode live on stage at 6th and I in Washington, D.C. Here's my conversation with the great Jim Collins. Okay, so before we get into this book, I want to tell you some things I picked up about you. You are a methodical, systematic, frameworks kind of guy who gets up at 4 a.m., whose childhood bed was sometimes a cot, and childhood kitchen was sometimes a hot plate. And you are a guy who got engaged 4 days after your first date.
15: Yep.
7: How does this singular POV affect the questions you're drawn to and the way you try to answer them?
15: Wow. it's a wonderful opening question. And yeah, you're right. I mean, the seeds of this, people, Kelly, have asked why I turned this vector to look at life question now, and away from what had been my classic work on what makes great companies tick and all that. And as you know, the seeds for this predate all of that. And they just had sat in there gestating for so many years. And as people, when they read the book, will know, you know, they're going to talk about cliffs, but you know, my first big cliff came when I was young. And I had that shattering experience of realizing that my father would never be a father. I mean, I desperately wanted my father to be a father. And when I had this experience of, and early high school, he was living in that adobe hut with a dirt floor in New Mexico, and I brought this turkey down there and hoping that at Thanksgiving, if I brought a turkey, we could share it and a father would emerge, but he didn't. And so I realized as a young teen, I had no idea how to go about this life thing at all. It was just this foggy terrain. I had no guidance, no role models, no frameworks. And so I think that seed just sat in there. And then I went off and did all my other stuff, and I met Joanne right? Which was the great turning point in my life. It is true. We did get engaged 4 days after our first date. I mean, it really...
7: And this book took 12 years.
15: And the book took 12 years, yeah. Well, you know the principle in Good to Great of first two, then what? So Joanne was first two. Everything else was then what?
7: Mm-hmm.
15: Yeah, and that, but in all seriousness about that, though, marrying Joanne, so we were young. We got engaged. She was a junior in college. I was a senior. She took me out in an 8-mile run full of hills. I was not a runner. So we walked 5 of the 8 miles. We got to know each other, and that was Sunday, and Thursday we were engaged. And we've been married now for 45 years. And the interesting thing about that for me is this really is true. I needed to become a person who would be worthy of being married to her. And that became the magnet of trying to become a person somewhat of character. And really was the spark of an inflection in my life. Everything followed from that and still follows from that.
7: Mm-hmm. So you took on this huge question, what to make of a life.
15: Yeah.
7: And then your methodical, systematic framework guy
15: yeah.
7: kicked in.
15: Yeah,
7: and you
15: sure
7: came
15: did.
7: Up with this structure. So lay it out.
15: Yeah. I originally was thinking, I was kind of interested in the question of self-renewal. And I was interested in how people would renew themselves after their lives had significantly changed. Or just even looking at the question of the later years of life. There's a lot of people who aren't renewed, right? How do they remain renewed? And I kept thinking, how would I answer that question? I needed a method. I can't operate without method and research and data. I just can't. And so I kept fumbling around with coming up, and then I thought back to this experience that was really significant in my life, which was when Joanne had the premature end of her athletic career. She was a world champion athlete, and because of a running injury, it had gotten taken away from her well before she was ready to be done. And there was this moment, I write about it in the book, where she said, just one day as she was realizing she was losing it, I feel like I'm dying. And I didn't have an answer. But that went in as another seed of like, well, what if there are these times in your life when your life as you knew it is over? In some significant way. It doesn't have to be a bad thing, like Alice Paul and Lucy Burns, who fought for suffrage, right, who are in the book. Their over was they won.
7: Right. Like sometimes success is an ending.
15: Is an ending. But it's still a cliff, right? It's a major event that changes the trajectory of your life and forces you into the questions of what's next. So that led me to this idea. I've always used pairs of companies and so forth where I can match entities together in similar circumstances. And I thought, what if I could find pairs of people that are on the kind of same trajectory of life? And then they both hit the same cliff event. They share the same cliff event, like Alice Paul and Lucy Burns. I mean, they were side by side in the fight for suffrage. Then they won. And then I could see how they each deal with that cliff, how they go through the cliff and what happens after. Or Robert Plant and Jimmy Page with, you know, side by side on stage all those years in Led Zeppelin. And then John Bonham dies. And then Zeppelin ends. And, well, now what happens? What happens over the coming decades? Or two professional football players, their careers come to an end, or some of them are tragic cliffs. And so what I thought, if I could find enough interesting pairs across different walks of life that they share this, some similarities here, same cliff, and then I could see what happens out over, and I could look at the choices they make, how they're different from each other, and look for the common patterns, even though they make really different choices. And that became the base of the study. And we took years and years to just construct the pairs so that we could study. Because it's very hard to find the perfect pairs.
7: There are three pairs that I would like to dive into and let you use this as a way to teach us about encodings and some other stuff. We can either talk about Alan and Carl, the NFL players, Tony and Barbara, the writers, or in the spirit of Artemis II, we could talk about Glenn and Cooper, the astronauts.
15: Oh,
7: okay, we're doing the astronauts. So now, given those two, set us up with some of the big ideas of the book.
15: So the book breaks into three parts, right? Part one is called Coming into Frame. The second part is called Navigating Cliffs and Fog, right? And just, I don't know if any of you here have ever had a time in your life where you feel lost, confused, befuddled, uncertain, reeling, disoriented, wandering through the fog.
7: All right, already.
15: Well, I'm just here to share with you that everyone in our study had episodes like that too. And the fog is not a defect. It is an artifact of living. And everybody's going to have episodes of fog. So there's Navigating Cliffs and Fog. And then there's Feeding the Fire Long and Late, which has to do with the amazing things these people did late in life. So this first part about coming into frame, John Glenn and Gordon Cooper, phenomenal examples of this. So think of it as this notion of coming into frame with a set of your encodings. And the way I came to think of it is encodings are like these durable capacities that lie within you, this intrinsic construction that are waiting discovery through the experiences of life. And so think of it as that the encodings are like a constellation of stars. And if we had that constellation outside those windows, at any given time, the window frame that you're looking through only captures a portion of that constellation, or maybe not much of it at all. And that doesn't mean that the other encodings aren't there. It just means they're not in frame. So what happened is we found that as people went into different phases of their life, they could be either out of frame, which means what they're doing doesn't line up with a big set of their encodings, or they're really in frame and a big bright set comes in. So let's take John Glenn. And both Gordon Cooper and John Glenn, very similar story early on. John Glenn is riding along with his father. He's like 10 years old or something, and they see an airplane in a field. And his father says to him, would you like to, you know, the guy was offering rides. And so would you like to have a ride? And John Glenn said, sure. And he goes up and he has this feel in the aircraft. And it kind of stuck with him. Then he goes off to the local college. His parents wanted him to either come into the family business or to be a doctor. And he just wasn't in frame in these classes. He wasn't in frame in chemistry, didn't make the varsity teams in sports. But one day he's walking down the hall and there's a postcard on the bulletin board outside the physics department. And it was from like the civilian, it was like the Department of Commerce. They were basically, he could get a pilot's license paid for by the government. So he convinces his parents to let him go and do this. And he goes off, and the moment he gets in an aircraft, it's like the whole frame of his life shifted. And he had these amazing encodings for flying, for speed, for danger. Now, I don't know about you. I'm fairly confident for me that if I'm in a fighter jet and somebody's flying behind me trying to knock me out of the sky, my heart rate doesn't go down. His does.
7: Really?
15: Yeah. Just this sense of he could slow things down. Just the sheer speed and danger and that feeling like he could wear the aircraft almost like a glove. Of course, he trained it and everything, but it was like, bam, those encodings there. Then he went from there to, of course, test piloting, then became one of the Wright stuff. Astronauts, I was walking along the mall today. I mean, you can see the capsule that he flew in. And so this whole phase of his life, he is just so beautifully in frame as John Glenn, one of the very first, was the first American to orbit Earth. Gordon Cooper had a very similar thing. They were amazingly well constructed for this. Problem is, you can't be a fighter pilot, test pilot, astronaut at the most elite levels for your entire life. So at age 42, for both of them, that part of their life came to an end. And John Glenn resigned his commission in the Marine Corps, left NASA, and the next 10 years of his life, approximately 10 years, about 10% of his life, he went to work as an executive at Royal Crown Cola. And there's this one, I love details, and there's this one wonderful little detail, which is if you just simply calculate what percentage of his memoir is dedicated to his time at Royal Crown Cola, the answer is 0.2%. What that says to me is, he was nowhere near in frame as much. He was probably inadequate, but he wasn't John Glenn.
7: All right, so I want to point out two things so far before we get to him returning to a frame state.
15: Yep.
7: One is the idea of return on luck.
15: Yep.
7: Because there were these moments, right? Like just seeing the postcard is, yeah. and being a 10-year-old who yeah. walked by a pilot who was willing to take him up.
15: Yep.
7: Those are like two very lucky moments.
15: Yeah. Not to mention all the times he could have easily gotten killed and didn't.
7: Yeah. And then the other thing that came up in a few different stories is that when you have tremendous success, when you become known, you get offered things.
15: Yes.
7: And it can be very difficult to choose the next right thing. And you can be full of distractions.
15: Mm.
7: And in fact, I'm going to read this quote because yeah. I know what page it's on because that's how prepared I am, folks. It's on page 98. It says about one of the guys from Led Zeppelin, success sidetracks people in a lot of different ways.
15: Yep.
7: Not all of them bad. It's not just that they get greedy and have to support their six mansions and their private planes, running off with groupies and getting divorced. People also get pulled by doing charity work, making movies, writing books, and collecting art. You very, very rarely meet someone, in this case like Plant, who is still just as fanatical, in this case about music, after 40 years at the top. That's almost unprecedented.
15: Yep.
7: So it sounds to me like John Glenn got an offer to be a CEO. And although maybe had you been his executive coach, you would have seen for him that that isn't really using him to his highest and best use. He did not.
15: You know, Kelly, I think it's a really interesting thing you raise because I didn't even think I wrote this in the book. You triggered something in my own thinking, which is that you have to be very careful to not let ambition knock you out of frame.
7: Mm-hmm.
15: And to not let what other people define as success to knock you out of frame. And there will be all these people who want you to do this or they want you to do that or they think that this is what you should do. And what I found, even in John Glenn's case, his parents didn't want him to be a pilot at first. They thought it was too dangerous. And they wanted to be in the family business. And so what I found so interesting in these lives is that part of the secret of them either getting in frame or really getting in frame or back into frame was trusting their encodings no matter what anybody else thought. And even if it didn't necessarily make sense what they were doing,
7: right.
15: Because it wasn't like they had a plan. What they had was an awareness that these encodings were starting to pop.
7: Right.
15: And then to trust it. And if somebody were to say, well, where's it going to lead? They might not actually have an answer.
7: Yep.
15: And in a world that expects you to have a series of answers, and especially when they go into the fog, they don't have it. The other thing about the Glenn one is he probably would have remained in frame if he could have done it his entire life. He was forced, I'm going to have to go through this to find something else. There was the 10 years that added up to 0.2% of his memoir. But then he comes back into frame as a senator from Ohio.
7: I want to say one more thing
15: yeah.
7: before we slide into that glorious yeah. change in his life about advice.
15: Ah.
7: And you made some really nice points in here about the idea that maybe the people who are advising you from the point of view of their encodings
15: mm-hmm.
7: or their values. And so,
15: yeah.
7: of course, your parents are going to want you to have a safe job and a job that's predictable. And, you know, don't tell my daughters I said this, but you probably shouldn't listen to your parents that much. So for those of us who are prone to advise yeah. our 20-somethings, what would your advice be to the would-be
15: well, advice
7: givers? Yeah.
15: I actually became very skeptical of the whole idea of advice by the end of this because advice can be very helpful for understanding why someone else made certain decisions and why it worked for them. And so that can be interesting case examples. But what's so interesting to me about the how these people and their lives unfolded is that every person was encoded differently from every other person.
7: Mm-hmm.
15: And just as every person in this room is encoded differently from every other person in this room. And so the advice I might give someone or the advice you might give someone flows from something that worked for you that reflects your encodings. But it's not their encodings.
7: Right.
15: It could be very true for me and very wrong for them.
7: Right. Right, and it's so easy to think that it worked for you, and so it must work for
15: it
7: them.
15: Must, but the key is, what are their encodings, not what they should do.
7: Coming up next, Jim Collins explains why the fog that descends after a major life change isn't a sign that something's wrong with you, and why the advice most people give you almost always says more about them than it does about you. We'll be right back with Kelly Corrigan Wonders.

0: when he became a senator, what about being a senator is like being an astronaut or a pilot? Or did he discover a whole new set of things for which he wasn't coded?
1: Okay, so this is one of the things that is very exciting.
0: See how he goes like that? Yeah. I mean, you see him sit up?
1: Well, I get very excited about the things we found. So one of the things that... Okay, there's this phrase that we often hear, which is discover, you know, do what you're made for. And that's not wrong, but it has this notion of what Abe Maslow described as self-actualization. Discovering what you are made to do and then committing to pursue it with excellence is the way he put it. But there's a weird thing, which is, well, so were you only made for one thing? And what I found so wonderful looking through the lens of Cliff's is how you can have a frame over here, and then your life can go through a cliff, and your frame is over here, and it turns out that a completely different set of encodings that are in here get exposed through that new frame. So John Glenn going to the Senate, you're not walking down the halls of the Senate thinking, you know, there's people that I'm basically have to sort of pilot this aircraft back to Earth and I might incinerate. It's not like that at all. He's working on committees and drafting legislation. And he had these encodings for grunt mode, as he called it. And he loved the minutiae and he loved working in small committees. These things that really popped when he was in the Senate. When I stand back, think about one of my favorite people in the study is Alan Page. Actually, they're all favorite people. As you described them, there's 34 love stories in here. That's true. I'm in love with them all. But Alan Page was encoded for playing football. He was number 88, along with Carl Eller, number 81 on the Minnesota Vikings defensive line, purple people eaters from the 1970s. They literally were crouched side by side on the defensive line. He was the first NFL player to ever be named league MVP as a defensive player. Now, that's encoded. After his football career, he becomes a Supreme Court justice in the state of Minnesota. And you think, what on earth does lining up in terrifying quarterbacks share in common with a cerebral writing and legal thinking that carried that 25 years? The frames have almost no overlap. And yet he is just in frame. And so what I come away with is, we were talking about return on luck, is there's this great roulette wheel spins of life. And you don't actually know which frame you might pop into. What if John Glenn hadn't seen the card about getting a pilot's license? What if you were describing, we were talking backstage about Jimmy Page. Yeah, maybe, and I would love to hear your recollection of the Jimmy Page story and just how totally random it is how he found a guitar.
0: I mean, here's a sentence for you. Jimmy Page is 13 years old. His family moves to a new town in a new house, and they open up the door, and there's nothing in the house except a guitar.
1: Right.
0: How could that be?
1: I mean, so,
0: what if there wasn't?
1: What if there wasn't? And so you think about, so here's this kid, he's in Surrey, right? It's just down the road from everything that's happening in rock music. He becomes a session musician, and then he meets Robert Plant, and they bring together John Paul Jones and John Bonham, and they have that amazing moment when they play Train Kept a Rollin', and bang, Zeppelin happens. But what if he'd been born in Iowa? Right? And what if his parents, and it really was, they just moved into the house, it's empty, and there's just this guitar. He described it later as it was like an intervention. Mm-hmm. Just this guitar. Then he hears Elvis coming across the radio waves, hears Baby, Let's Play House, and thinks, I wonder if I could make those chords. I mean, roulette wheel spin. But if you think of it as, well, what if I don't find the thing I'm made for? It would be very depressing. But if instead you look at it as, the constellation of encodings is vast. Our lives will expire long before we discover all the possible frames. So it's not a matter of finding what you're made for. It's a matter of finding one of the many possibilities at any given moment of life. And then if you go through a cliff and the frame has to shift, there's another frame to discover, and then another frame to discover. I found that to be one of the most uplifting aspects of the study, is the vastness of possible frames that exist in any one

0: I guess where I would see the overlap is in the idea of very expansive possibilities. And the way I came to see their lives unfolding, so because remember, I'm just like taking each life through the pairs, and I'm just working through their entire lives. We assembled literally everything on them, and then this is why it took 10 years of research.
1: You read every Toni Morrison novel?
0: Every Toni Morrison.
1: In order.
0: In sequence. And it was really interesting with Toni Morrison, because I was studying her life chronologically. I was reading everything that she was saying at the time she was saying it, right, because you have all these great interviews with her. And meanwhile, anything that she was, there was intersection, then I would look at, okay, when she was in her early mid-40s and writing The Bluest Eye, I'm looking at her life in her early to mid-40s. Then I go to her late 40s and she's doing, Solo or Song of Solomon, and right, and I'm looking at what's going on in her life there. And then, and so I'm actually tracking, and I could do this with the Led Zeppelin music. I could look with a lot of people where you can see their creative work and you can live their creative work while you're also living their lives.
1: Right.
0: And that becomes a very, very interesting thing just to see, because you can, you know what's going on in her.
1: It's like timetables of history.
0: Exactly.
1: Does anyone ever have that book?
0: It's like timetables,
1: yeah.
0: Except it's of a personal
1: yeah.
0: history, if you will. And and so what I came to see is that the word discovery is the word that kept coming to me. It's not that they didn't grow, but it's discovery. And life is this discovery process. And then when the lights go bang, when you come into frame, the real question is, to me, are you in frame or not in frame?
1: Yeah. I really appreciated deeply the idea of not the.
0: Exactly.
1: You are not looking for the thing.
0: Yeah.
1: You are looking for a thing.
0: A thing. And when your life gets severed by a cliff, there are many other possibilities. And that, to me, is one of the most uplifting things. So everybody in this room, how many, just as curiosity, how many of you have had at least one cliff sometime in your life? Yeah. It is really part of living.
1: Yeah,
0: yeah, it is.
1: I was thinking when I was reading it that this would be kind of a cool pick for a family book club.
0: Hmm.
1: Because I feel like there's a lot in here for the young.
0: Mm-hmm.
1: Because you're generous about this idea of fog.
0: Yes.
1: Which I'm sure is what it feels to so many. And you're generous to give us older folks the mm-hmm. chance to experience our own fog, that,
0: mm-hmm.
1: that there's nothing defective or terribly wrong if you find yourself at 58 and having a little trouble seeing the end of the road. And then there's also a lot of encouraging ideas and examples of late in life thriving.
0: Yeah.
1: How can I pitch this book to my 20-somethings who find me asking, are you still thinking about going to law school, to be too much pressure? Go ahead, Jim.
0: Well, you know, it's interesting because so one of the things that we did in when I was studying all the different lives was I asked myself a simple question, which is, could I put them into two buckets? Those whose parents were highly encouraging of the pursuit of their encodings, whatever, when they started to show, and those where the parents were not. And is there any pattern? And it was kind of mixed. You had Jimmy Page's parents, let him take over the living room and turn it, you know, and practice his music. They were really all in on being very supportive of him becoming the guitarist. Robert Plant's parents wanted him to be an accountant. I try to picture him with that hair. Yeah. You know, I mean, somebody walks into the accounting office and he goes, hey, mama. Yeah. It's just not Robert Plant in frame at all. And he's an accountant. And so he had to defy his parents in order to follow his music. And so I come back to what I conclude is the critical word is trust. Do you trust your encodings? And can other people help you trust your encodings? This question of fog, though, for young people, just speak personally. My entire 20s were in the fog.
1: For whom else is that true?
0: Yeah. I mean, I was in the fog. If you haven't had the fog yet, you will. In the wake of cliffs, there's fog. Every person in this study had these episodes of fog. They can last for months or years. Sometimes even a full decade in the fog. And if you find yourself, really when you find yourself in the fog, there's nothing wrong with you. One of the most important uplifting things I found from this research is there's nothing wrong with you. It is a absolute common experience. In the wake of a cliff, we found there's almost always long extended periods of fog. We know the story of a great leader in this town, Katharine Graham, lost her husband to the disease of manic depression, and he took his own life. And we know the end result of the story, which is she eventually emerged as one of the greatest CEOs of all time. But from the time of the great cliff moment to the time she stepped forward in the Pentagon Papers decision was about 7 years. And in those 7 years, there's a whole series of steps where initially it's very, very foggy for Katharine Graham, moving in steps. And only in retrospect does it look like it's all clear, but in prospect it isn't. For young people, how many people here know about Alice Paul and Lucy Burns from the suffrage movement, right? A great pair in the study. Alice Paul was one of the flat out intimidating. And she was just so singular in her dedication of her life to the achievement of suffrage in those years, to the point of, you know, the forced feeding, the prison, all the things that they went through. And so you would think that Alice Paul must have, like, you know, just come shot right out as a young person and just had, I'm going to do suffrage. But when you study her life closely, her 20s are in the fog. She is moving around. She starts in biology and then goes off and does, like, you know, some stuff with, like, sociology. And then she's over here doing economics at the London School of Economics. And you're like, where is young Alice Paul going?
1: Mm-hmm.
0: And then through a series of somewhat accidental steps in the era in which she lived and meeting Lucy Burns in jail, all of a sudden these things started to click into frame and she discovered she had this amazing capacity for strategy and spectacle. And then, as through a series of steps, she finally emerges fully in frame as a suffrage leader, but it was about 10 years. So I used to think if you didn't have it figured out by age 30, you were kind of lost.
1: Mm-hmm.
0: Well, Alice Paul didn't click into frame until pretty late. Toni Morrison and Barbara Tuchman didn't even start writing till their 40s.
1: Mm.
0: And so one of the things I'd love to say to young people is if you're in the fog, you know, some of these lives that ended up being really exceptional were also in the fog.
1: Coming up next, Jim talks about the stress and drudgery tax, which was paid by every single person in his study, no exceptions. We'll be right back with Jim Collins. This is Kelly Corrigan Wonders.

0: Welcome back to Kelly Corrigan Wonders. I'm Kelly Corrigan, and I'm talking with researcher, best-selling author, and business consultant Jim Collins. Okay, so this brings me to a really big thought I had, which was, I think that you're encoded for deep research, let's say, that there's endless curiosity.
1: And making sense of it.
0: And I think, I wondered when I was reading about, say, Toni Morrison being encoded for writing, or John Glenn being encoded for flying, that maybe a way that people are encoded is they're encoded for devotion, or they're encoded for curiosity, or they're encoded for resilience. When you were doing this study, I mean, I can only imagine over the 12 years how many different ways you thought about looking at this and setting it up as a book that we could follow. Did you ever think about the encoding for willpower, or the encoding for practice, as this superset of encodings that allow all kinds of things to plug into that?
1: Well, that's a wonderful question, because what you can't see in the final chapter structure are all the things that were threads of frameworks that never reached the level that they could qualify for a chapter. And the way I think of it is that any given pair of people could have been the featured keynote for any chapter that had to meet that test. And I just happened to pick the ones that would be the great illustration of, say, Return on Luck, where I used Ford and Carter, or coming in a frame with very peculiar encodings, whether it be Glenn and Cooper or Morrison and Tuckman, right? I'm always sort of thinking about, or the Doing Great Stuff Late in Life with Sherman and Franklin. So I'm picking the story to illustrate the idea, but any pair could have been used. What I found is that you start going through and you start developing these sort of hypotheses about what might really be supported by all the evidence, but then you find that not everyone meets that. So let me just use two people. There's this wonderful, one of my favorite people. I just could say that about all of them, but there's Tinley Albright. Tinley Albright won the gold medal in figure skating in 1960, 70 years ago. And she went back to Cortina to watch this year. She won in Cortina 70 years ago. And then from there went on, became a surgeon, and then formed this thing called the MIT Collaborative Initiatives. And this marvelously expansive life. And speaking of doing great things late in life, I mean, one of my favorite stories in the whole book is how when she was skating Cortina out there, it was the outdoor stadium rink, and the Dolomites are up there, and the Olympic cauldron and all that. And she realizes in the middle of her performance that the whole audience is humming her music.
0: I got the chills when I read that.
1: I did too. And you think, how on earth could anything in life compare to open air Olympics, skating for the gold, winning the gold, and the audience hums your music while you win the gold in your free skate?
0: She didn't even know what was happening at first. And then all of a sudden it was like, oh my God.
1: Oh my God.
0: They're with me.
1: They're with me. And then you get to her bio. After she's moved through all these different phases of her life, and the gold medal is the last sentence in only 2% of her bio. So it sort of shows how expansive her life was. It wasn't like there was this peak and everything was down from here. It was like there was that and everything expanded from there, which I just love that image that the Cortina wasn't this. Cortina was this. And there she has this wonderful... She so reveled in things. She experienced so much joy in what she did. And so you would think, well, maybe just sheer joy, always be in joy. Like she had this line, you know, do all things not for glory, but for joy. And she lives this way. Then you meet Alice Paul. Joy is not the word.
0: She is pissed off.
1: And it's just, you wouldn't say that Alice Paul was joyful.
0: Right.
1: Determined, full of fire, intimidating. I might die, Mr. President, but I will not quit.
0: Right.
1: And so then you could look at it and say, well, wait a minute. I can't say that a sort of a superstructure is joy, because I've got two people who, what they both shared, was they were in frame, and they had incredible focus of their fire on the thing that they were doing. One was very joyful. One was just flat out fierce.
0: Mm-hmm. Mm-hmm.
1: So that's where what ended up in the book are the things that were consistent across all.
0: Mm-hmm. And even with these people who are so encoded and so impassioned, there is a stress and drudgery tax.
1: Yes, there is.
0: I was relieved to find that.
1: Yeah.
0: Because I, of course, as you're reading it, you're going to be thinking about what your encodings are.
1: Yeah.
0: Such that you know at this time and what yeah. they might be in some future chapter of your life.
1: Yeah.
0: And I was thinking about mine, and then I was disqualifying myself because I find some parts of the work that I am drawn to be stressful and full of drudgery.
1: Mm-hmm.
0: And then there it was.
1: Yeah.
0: So can you talk a little bit about...
1: So first of all, I'm glad you take solace from that. What do you find stressful and full of drudgery?
0: Well, I write books, and you have to... I love to be with people, so yeah. I find it lonely. And also, you have to promote your books, and I find that just so awful, as yeah. all writers do.
1: Yeah.
0: We all hate it. We hate doing the Instagram posts. We hate telling you about pre-orders. It's all awful. And it makes us feel dirty and like we need showers. And you have these publishers,
1: you know, my
0: who
1: publisher's
0: are saying,
1: here tonight.
0: Like, yeah, don't forget to mention pre-orders.
1: So the stress and drudgery tax. So you have these people who... they get so into what they're doing that they're able to focus the full force of their fire into this thing that they're really encoded for. And in some cases do it for most cases for a really long time until they can't. And then they shift frames if they have to. I am Pays in the study. And a great example of one of the things we have to touch on, which is great work late. IM Pei is, so many of the people in our study did some of their most creative and breakthrough and outstanding work of their lives, the most interesting aspect of their lives, late. And IM Pei did the Louvre Pyramid in his 70s, the Museum of Islamic Art in Doha at age 91, and kept from there. Toni Morrison didn't even publish Beloved until age 56, and then Jazz, which is just utterly spectacular, until her early 60s.
0: Yay.
1: So, this idea that somehow our younger selves have to tower over our older selves is really inverted by this work and very uplifting to me, being 68, which I only partly jokingly call mid-career. So, you would think by the time that I.M. Pei is in his 70s, he's won every architectural award imaginable, that... at some point, you reach this point where I don't have to pay the stress and drudgery tax anymore. But when working on the Louvre Pyramid, I mean, the things he had to go through, people literally spitting at his feet in the streets because they were so upset, some of them, about the pyramid. And he would still describe that with every project, he can't sleep, he's irritable till he gets the creative part done. He describes it as traumatic for his wife. He's just in this, he's totally useless to anyone. This happened on every project. He never escaped it. He's I.M. Pei. These beautiful buildings happen, but he has to pay the stress and drudgery tax. Jimmy Page would feel ill before going on stage. And so every person in the study paid a stress and drudgery tax. And it wasn't that it was... they did what was cool over here and then paid a tax over here. They paid a tax in the actual design of the buildings. They paid a tax in doing music. They paid a tax, right? The stress and drudgery tax is simply, you can't escape it. It's not like I'm going to be in frame and pay no stress and drudgery tax. We didn't find anybody who escaped it.
0: Yeah, I feel like we need to make bumper stickers because we need to get over that.
1: Mm-hmm.
0: I mean, we need to accept that. And we also need to make the bumper stickers about all these people having tremendous success in their, and sex in
1: yeah.
0: their.
1: I don't, not everything I could study, right? I had to have data. I didn't expect to go there.
0: What is a Natalie moment?
1: Oh.
0: I had never heard that before. I really loved
1: Natalie
0: that.
1: Natalie moment. There come these moments in life that we ended up calling Not all time in life is equal. Not all time in life is equal. And it's one of these times when all of a sudden an unexpected opportunity or sometimes a disaster or whatever, but the quality of your performance in that unequal time counts more by multiples of other times. So we have a story in, we have multiple stories of that in the book of where performance, I mean, skating on the ice in Cortina is a Natalie moment, right? At that moment, how you perform has an outsized impact on the rest of your life. There are these moments in life that come, and they may come unexpectedly, where the level of intensity you have to bring at that moment has to be 10x the other times.
0: Yeah. Yeah.
1: And that's Natalie.
0: My last question is that you dedicated this book to Dolores. Tell us about Dolores.
1: Mm-hmm. So this is the first book where I write a little bit about myself, and the book starts with me as that shattered kid, realizing I would never have a father. And by the end of the book, I've come full circle with being able to forgive my father, who had died many years ago. And mainly by studying people's lives and understanding cliffs and fog and why he never got out of the fog. My grandmother, I dedicated the book to her, but her life was had a very difficult life that affected my father. And this story is a true story. It's where I close the book, but it really, it's like, I don't know if I can, hopefully I can get through it. My grandfather, his name was Jimmy Collins, I'm named after him, was this famous test pilot in the 1930s. And he wrote this book called Test Pilot. And they made a movie out of it in 1938, where Clark Gable played my grandfather, and Myrna Loy played my grandmother. So, no matter whatever I do with my life, I will never be as cool as my grandfather. And he was flying across country. He was this dashing test pilot. And my grandmother was this beautiful Oklahoma farm girl. And she was working at the Wichita airport. And he landed for fuel. 4 days later, they were married. So I was slow. And my grandfather was serializing his book, writing it in sections. It was coming out in a lot in the Saturday Evening Post. This is 1930s, right? And so he's testing military bombers and military fighters in like 1930. And he's testing a Navy plane. But he tells my grandmother, if he dies flying, that he'd already written the last chapter of the book. And if he died, she was to find the chapter in a desk drawer, put it on the back of all the serialized chapters, and publish the whole book. So my grandfather dies in a test crash. My grandmother has two kids, my father, about this tall, his little sister. And my grandmother, after the crash, she goes to the desk drawer. She pulls out an envelope, last chapter. She pulls out the pages, and the last chapter is titled, I Am Dead. And my grandfather wrote in first person about his own death as the test pilot. The last lines in his own book, I Am Dead Now. My grandmother went through a horrendous cliff. And years later, I asked her to tell me the story of Jim. She was 94. I went to Oklahoma. And she told me the story of the crash. And she gave me this picture of my father and his father, Jimmy. My father only this tall. And she said, that's the plane he died in the next day. I still have that photo. And as she told me the whole story and finding the last chapter and all of that, at the end she cries. And then after she tells the story, she says, thank you for that. I said, for what? I've never done that before. Done what? Never told the story? She said, no. I never cried. She'd held it in for 70 years. I said, you never cried? And she said, I was a single mom in the middle of the Depression. I had two kids. And I sat there in the service and I held the arms of the chair. And I just said, I have to hold it together. And she held it till 94. And I realized that my grandmother had gone over the cliff and taken my father with her. And he grew up in the context of that cliff and never had the tools and the questions to get out of the fog for his whole life. And he died relatively young from a cancer that should have been curable. But the one thing that was very interesting about my grandmother and why I dedicate the book to her, many things about her, is that while she had the will to hold it together, she was incredibly strong, which was hard on my father. But she was the one person who always stood strong by me. When I was most vulnerable, no matter how hard she was the one person who I knew absolutely no matter what had the strength to be there for me. And so there are two dedications in the book. The first is for my grandmother Dolores, who stood strong for me when I was most vulnerable. And the second for Joanne, always. Thank you for that.
0: That's beautiful. Here are my takeaways from my conversation with Jim Collins. You are not looking for the thing. You are looking for a thing. Number two, the fog is not a defect. It's an artifact of living. Number three, be careful not to let ambition knock you out of frame. Number four, John Glenn spent 10 years as an executive at Royal Crown Cola. Number five, Robert Plant's parents wanted him to be an accountant. So the advice people give you usually reflects their encodings, not yours. Number six, not all time in life is equal. Number seven, I am Pei couldn't sleep during the Louvre Pyramid Project. Everyone pays the stress and drudgery tax. Number eight, Toni Morrison didn't publish Beloved until age 56. And number nine, never for glory, only for joy. Thank you, Jim Collins, for a fantastic conversation. And to my friends at Sixth and I in Washington, D.C., thanks also to the team at Kelly Corrigan Wonders. Finally, thanks to you all for listening. Please join us again next time for Kelly Corrigan Wonders.
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0: 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Here's the forecast from the National Weather Service for the San Francisco Bay shoreline. It'll be partly cloudy overnight tonight with overnight lows in the upper 50s. Tomorrow, Thursday, will be mostly cloudy. Chance of rain in the morning, a slight chance of that rain continuing into the afternoon. Expect Bay Area highs in the upper 60s to the mid-70s. The Sacramento Valley will be mostly clear tonight. Overnight lows in Sacramento will be between 53 and 59 degrees. And then, of course, Sacramento will be mostly cloudy with a chance of rain tomorrow. 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
1: Hello, you're with Newsday from the BBC World Service with Anne Sawyer in Nairobi and Rob Young in London.
2: New York City officials have announced a one-year ban on students using artificial intelligence in public elementary and middle schools.
1: The city's mayor, Zoran Mamdani, said children need teachers and human connections in order to learn and grow. We'll look at the move and what led to it.
2: As funding for humanitarian relief work drops, we look at how big organizations in the field want to make their work more effective.
1: And more than a month since tens of thousands of migrants crossed from Morocco into the Spanish enclave of Ceuta, thousands remain. We look at the pressure this is putting on the Spanish government. But first, a bulletin of the latest world news.

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4: BBC News with Neil Nunes. The U.S. Energy Secretary has denied that his country is stealing Venezuelan oil after signing a deal granting Washington access to a fifth of the country's reserves. Chris Wright insisted the agreement would unlock tens of billions of dollars of investment and the royalties would go to the people of Venezuela. Leading U.S. tech bosses and the Trump administration have pushed ministers from G20 countries to embrace AI and build data centers. The head of NVIDIA said governments should not talk about it with fear or they would be left behind. South Korea's government

0: This is NPR.
1: Stardate, September 3rd. In the past decade, astronomers have heard almost 400 mergers between black holes. The signals were carried by gravitational waves, tiny ripples in space-time. They've revealed that some of the black holes probably had undergone earlier mergers, making them third-generation black holes. Gravitational waves are produced by the motions of any object, but the waves are extremely weak. So far, the only ones that have been detected were produced by mergers involving black holes or neutron stars, dense, heavy objects that come together in a fraction of a second. The characteristics of the waves reveal the masses of the merging objects. They also reveal how the objects were spinning and how they were orbiting before the merger. And those details provide hints to the existence of third-generation black holes. One example was discovered in late 2024. A black hole about 20 times the mass of the Sun merged with one about 6 times the Sun's mass. Scientists determined that the heavier black hole probably formed from an earlier merger. They even calculated the details of those black holes, about 7 and 13 times the mass of the Sun. Third-generation black holes probably form in places where lots of black holes are jammed close together, such as the hearts of star clusters. That keeps a merged black hole from escaping, setting up the possibility of more mergers ahead. You can find out about McDonald Observatory visitor programs at mcdonaldobservatory.org. And for the McDonald Observatory, I'm Billy Henry.
2: Good morning, I'm Steve Inskeep. Voters on the biggest lake in British Columbia discovered a new island. They were shocked, and even more shocked when it disappeared. A missing island. Scientists have now relocated it. It seems to be a kind of carpet of trees longer than a football field and woven together. That mass of trees broke off from the shoreline, and it floats. It's made of wood. It's like a ship made by accident. It's Morning Edition.
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2: 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I'm Steve Inskeep.
4: And I'm Michelle Martin. Good morning. One of the greatest jazz singers of her generation has died. Cassandra Wilson was 70 years old.

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1: Good morning, Mel Baker checking KQED traffic on the Carquinez Bridge 80 westbound between the toll plaza and the other end of the bridge. The two left lanes are closed for road work. There is a high wind advisory on the Benicia Bridge. And coming through Orinda, Highway 24 eastbound between the Caldecott Tunnel and Fish Ranch Roads, some slow traffic there. The left bore closed for maintenance work. The right remains open. Mel Baker for KQED.

0: This is...
1: I'm Dr. Anthony Lizerwitz, and this is Climate Connections. As the climate warms, faith leaders are helping protect their communities against the perils of rising temperatures.
2: In most faiths, there is a call to care for people who are in need. Through this work, we're helping people reframe what that need looks like in their communities. And right now, it looks like responding to extreme heat.
1: Michelle Lewis of Duke University is helping faith leaders in rural parts of the Carolinas learn how to support their communities during heat waves.
2: Faith communities historically have been willing to step up when no one else would. And they're still very trusted in rural communities.
1: So through sermons, liturgies, book studies, and other programs, faith leaders can share information about the dangers of heat and how to stay safe. To give them the tools they need to provide that education, Lewis and her colleagues at Duke have launched the Cooling Communities Network. It offers trainings, resources, and peer support, and it helps faith leaders identify opportunities to take action beyond education, for example, by opening as a cooling center. Some participants will also be selected to receive solar panels and battery storage, so if the grid goes down, they can still power up to run air conditioning and help those in need find relief.
3: Climate Connections is produced by the Yale Center for Environmental Communication. To learn more about climate change, visit climateconnections.org.
4: On the next Fresh Air, Paul Greengrass, the director who put us on board United 93 and made the Bourne movies. His new film, The Uprising, stars Andrew Garfield as a farmer who leads an army against the king. He'll tell us why he looked at a revolt from 1381 and saw us. 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
1: Thank you so much for listening and supporting KQED. I'm Dave Freeman at 19 after 5 on this Thursday. KQED listener-supported news and the California Report and more morning edition all ahead, including KQED traffic with Mel Baker, starting with a checkup on the Altamont Pass.
2: 205 westbound is backed up from before Hanson Road to the 580 merge. 580 on the Tracy side is slow from Highway 132 up to Corral Hollow Road. As you come out of the pass, it's stop and go to Grantline Road on 580 westbound. Meanwhile, we're looking at Antioch, where Highway 4 eastbound before about A Street, we have an obstruction in one of the center lanes. Highway 37 westbound in Vallejo is starting to slow now around the lane merge. Mel Baker for KQED.
1: Coming up next on Morning Edition, Michelle Martin speaks with a CNN senior political analyst about the Democratic Party's division over embracing democratic socialism. On KQED News, next hour at 6:22, Bay Area commuters rely on the region's bridges to get around. That's especially true for many who live and work in Alameda. So what's it like to be a bridge tender there? We're going to bring you a profile of a bridge tender, a very Bay Area job, as Labor Day approaches on KQED News, coming up at 6:22 next hour and later this morning at 8:22. Stay with us for Forum at 9. Alexis Guest at 9 o'clock. Novelist Daniel Mason joins Forum to discuss his new book, Country People. It's a send-up of academia and of Californians such as Mason himself, who head to New England in the summer. That's on Forum starting at 9, Forum 9 to 11 today. Rebroadcast this evening, 8 to 10. Bay Area rebroadcast of some rain again. Likely this morning, there's a chance of drizzle. Highs in the 60s to the mid-70s. A little warmer this coming weekend. 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
0: It's Morning Edition from NPR News. I'm Steve Inskeep.
3: And I'm Michelle Martin. One side worries the other is too complacent, too close to corporate interests, too tied to Israel. The other side says that side is too extreme, too angry, and will taint the brand. Is it a fight for the soul of the Democratic Party or just the normal friction of a party trying to fight its way back into power? Let's ask veteran political journalist Ron Brownstein. He's a columnist at Bloomberg Opinion and senior political analyst at CNN, and he's with us now. Good morning, Ron. Thanks for joining us.
4: Good morning.
3: So a lot of us have been using this shorthand of establishment Democrats or moderates versus progressives to describe some of the primary contests we've seen so far. Does that language really work, or how would you describe it?
4: I think there's a lot of truth in that. And I think there's also a significant generational aspect to what's going on. I mean, I think the desire for generational change in the Democratic Party after the dispiriting for Democrats final act of the Biden presidency is overwhelming. But yes, I do think there is a left versus center on policy, on a vision of what the winning coalition is, on the kind of the messaging.
3: Is there a through line to the results that we've seen so far?
4: I think there is a through line. And the through line is that there is no clear winner. Both sides in the contests that have clearly pit left against center in the Democratic Party, each side has notched significant victories. One thing I will say is that with the very prominent exception of Abdul El-Sayed, by and large, the left breakthroughs have primarily still come in places that are safe, that are deep blue districts. For the most part, not entirely, but for the most part, Democrats are still relying on more centrist candidates in the places that will likely determine whether they will get the majority back. And I think that's what makes Michigan so important and so revealing, because the left has argued for years, look, if you give us the ball, we can win these swing states. And this is going to be, I think, the biggest, most consequential test of that we've seen so far.
3: And that is what kind of leads to the anxiety, fear, anger of people who have been in the game for a long time. Paul Begala was on this program a couple of weeks ago, and this is what he said on this program.
5: My biggest worry is that the far left will taint the Democrat brand. Keep in mind, the Democratic Socialists are not Democrats. They have their own party, and they have their own, to my mind, very eccentric platform. Things like no U.S. Senate, no police, no military.
3: So, obviously, a lot of people disagree with that in the sense that there are people who share broadly progressive goals, but they don't consider themselves Democratic Socialists. Does the average voter take people who do embrace that label and apply it to people who don't?
4: That is one of the biggest questions in this election. I tend to be skeptical. The issue isn't whether Republicans can try to portray individual candidates who are from the left as being too far left. They are certainly going to try to do that in Michigan. They might try to do that in Maine, where Troy Jackson replaced Graham Plattner. But as we said, by and large, the left candidates are running in places where it doesn't matter because they're going to win anyway, because they're safe Democratic districts. The real issue in November is whether Republicans can hang around the neck of the centrist candidates who are running in the swing districts the more eccentric views of the left candidates running in the safe districts. And Republicans are putting a lot of stock on their belief that they can do that. I would just point out that they did try a very similar strategy in 2018 when Alexandria Ocasio-Cortez and the other members of the squad were first elected. They tried to basically tie Democratic candidates everywhere to them and say, you know, if you elect Democrats, this is what you're going to get. And Democrats won over 40 House seats that year.
3: Do candidates who are running in the more moderate lane, as it were, do they have a clear message that they can articulate that they think is equally compelling or that unifies them?
4: I think the answer is no. By and large, the centrists are not challenging the desirability of the ideas of the left. They are basically only challenging the feasibility or the electability of the ideas of the left. It's very similar to what we saw from Hillary Clinton versus Bernie Sanders in 2016, where she didn't really run head on against his agenda and question whether it was something Democrats really would want, even if they could do it. She just basically said, well, we don't have the votes to pass it. In fact, Bernie Sanders said the other day that if there is one litmus test for his support in primaries, it is support for single-payer health care. And really, I'm unaware of any Democratic candidate running against a single-payer advocate who has taken the strategy of Buttigieg and Biden in 2020 and said, well, how are you going to pay for this? Do you want the federal government, especially in the RFK Jr. era, in control of the health insurance decisions for the entire country? They're not doing that. They're basically just saying, well, you can't get 60 votes, you can't get elected, and I think that's allowed the candidates on the left to take the momentum. And I think that's a real clear lesson for 28, which is that the centrists are going to have to make a case for why their approach is not only more electable, but why it could produce better outcomes.
3: And what about tone? I mean, the progressive left has been very vocal about wanting fighters to take on President Trump. Is that a real demand, or is that simply that that happens to be the posture of the people who have been successful to this point?
4: No. I think one of the biggest debates in the Democratic Party is whether what we are seeing is a lurch to the left, or really whether it's a demand for more aggressive pushback and fight against Trump. I think the affect of the left candidates, where they do seem to be more outraged about what is happening, is probably more important to their success. I think Democrats clearly feel that the party leadership has failed them. You know, I wrote the other day that I think if you're going to run from the center in the 2028 Democratic primaries for president, I think the lesson of the 2026 Democratic primaries is that you have to make sure you are seen as a fighter, because I do believe that is more important to voters than the ideological commitments.
3: That's Ron Brownstein. He is a columnist with Bloomberg Opinion and senior political analyst at CNN. Ron Brownstein, thank you so much.
4: Thanks for having me. Great to be with you.

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1: Let's check on the roads, freeways, and bridges around the bay with Mel Baker starting in Vacaville.
2: 80 eastbound after Leisure Town Road, a vehicle totally burnt out down to the tires on the right-hand shoulder. Bringing in special tow trucks to take it out may require the closure of some lanes there. On the Bay Bridge, the backup is solid into the parking lot. The metering lights are on. It slows a little as you come past Treasure Island. Mel Baker, 4KQED.
1: 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Sacramento Valley weather, morning cloudiness. There's a chance of a shower today. Highs 71 to 77, maybe some gusts up to 20 around the valley. Bay Area, get ready for some possible rain showers, mainly in the North Bay, but you could get some other parts of the Bay, according to the Weather Service. Morning chance of drizzle, too. And a chance of rain carries over into the afternoon, with highs in the low 60s to the mid-70s. I'm Dave Freeman on KQED, the time 5:30.
3: Live from KQED News, I'm Brian Watt. Caltrans is closing part of Highway 101 in San Francisco this weekend for major road repaving. As KQED's Juan Carlos Lara reports, commuters can also expect more weekend construction projects in the weeks ahead.
4: The closure is planned to last from 11 p.m. Friday until 6 a.m. Monday. It'll affect the highway's northbound lanes from Cesar Chavez to 10th Street. The stretch of highway near the city's Potrero neighborhood and General Hospital is known as Hospital Curve. Caltrans spokesperson Lori Shepard says it's been over 20 years since similar repaving was done on this area.

0: Avenue. I'm Juan Carlos Lara, KQED News.
1: California health officials have still not released formal guidance on who should get the new COVID vaccine this fall, despite the shots being approved by the FDA last week. KQED's Carly Severn has more.
2: Appointments for this year's updated COVID vaccine are rolling out at pharmacies and will come to doctors' offices and health systems like Kaiser Permanente in the coming weeks. Several major medical associations have issued official recommendations for all adults to get the shot, plus kids older than 6 months if desired. State health officials say they're reviewing this advice to help inform their own recommendations, in the absence of any guidance this year from the CDC. Last year, the federal government sought to restrict COVID shots to people 65 or older or high risk. California immediately passed a bill allowing it to set its own guidance instead. I'm Carly Seven, KQED News.
1: San Francisco police did not issue a dispersal order immediately before arresting 18 people over Pride weekend at an unpermitted party in the South of Market neighborhood. That's according to reporting from Mission Local, which found that information from internal documents and body camera footage contradicts early police messaging about the arrests. Reporter Frankie Solinsky-Darrier says one of the misdemeanor charges against the partygoers is refusal to disperse. He says police gave one dispersal order at one location around 10 p.m., then made arrests after a party restarted a few blocks away.
3: But then the question is whether a dispersal order at one place still stands like two blocks away an hour and a half later.
1: The group is scheduled to appear in court today. I'm Brian Watt, KQED News.
4: 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Feminist icon and author Gloria Steinem has died. Her foundation posted online this morning that she died yesterday in New York City. Details ahead. Also, we're working on the California Report. The California Report news team and Madi Bolaño standing by. First up at 5:51 later in the hour. 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And the listeners and sustaining members of KQED. On Thursday, good morning. I'm Dave Freeman. The time coming up on 5:35.
5: It's Morning Edition from NPR News. I'm Steve Inskeep.
6: And I'm Michelle Martin. Gloria Steinem has died. Her foundation posted online this morning that she died yesterday in New York City. She was 92 years old.
5: Gloria Steinem co-founded Ms. Magazine, the first mass-market feminist monthly. She continued to write and speak about women's issues well into her 90s. If there was a Mount Rushmore for feminism, Gloria Steinem would probably be on it.
6: It might be awkward, even unpopular, to note this now, but it is a fact that she was attractive in a traditional way, with a signature style that was both instantly recognizable and politically useful. That according to her friend and Ms. Magazine co-founder, Letty Cotton Pogrebin.
7: She made it okay to be a feminist for people who thought, you know, all feminists were man-haters and all feminists had hairy legs and, you know, all the stereotypes we have all lived through.
6: When Ms. Magazine first hit the newsstands in 1972, the very name was considered radical. Many people had to be told how to pronounce it. Here's NPR's Linda Wertheimer on All Things Considered in a story about that first issue.
8: M.S. Ms. Capital M, small s, period. A salutation recommended by secretarial handbooks for use when a woman's marital status is unknown.
5: She would publish Ms. Magazine because she had begun her career as a journalist. Steinem's initial claim to fame was an article about going undercover as a Playboy bunny, which is what they called the cocktail waitresses at Playboy clubs. She told WHYY's Fresh Air that when she wanted to write about equality for women, she found magazines were not so receptive.
9: The magazine said, well, you know, we published our article on feminism last year, or if we're going to write one article saying that women are full human beings, we'll have to publish one right next to it saying they're not in order to be objective.
6: Steinem spent most of her life traveling across the country and around the world to speak and organize and raise money on behalf of women's rights. Even into her 80s, she was likely to visit a dozen different cities in a month. In her 2015 memoir, My

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1: Right here on KQED, Thursday morning. More morning edition ahead in just a few minutes. And coming up for you, 8 days after Nepal's flash floods, families who can't find loved ones perform symbolic cremations. The details ahead in a few minutes. Also, the California Report with Mati Bolaños. 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
2: I'm Mina Kim. Next time on Forum at 10 a.m. at this week's G20 summit in North Carolina, global finance leaders met amid a bond sell-off that threatened to upend global economic stability. This comes as the U.S. national debt officially tops $40 trillion, a record high that's double what it was a decade ago. With the nation's spiraling debt showing no signs of slowing, we talked to economic experts about current and future impacts and possible solutions. That's Forum at 10 a.m. on KQED.
3: From poverty to comfort and a relative unknown to Emmy nominated, comedian Robbie Hoffman has been through some big life shifts. And even when facing criticism for her remarks, she still wants to speak her truth.
4: I don't know. I feel like if I can't talk about it, who can?
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5: Relations between the Trump administration and Canada are increasingly fraught. Take this zinger from Ontario Premier Doug Ford.
6: I don't respond to a dictator like President Trump, a bully like President Trump.
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7: I'm Amna Nawaz. On the next news hour, Russia considers calling up more soldiers given its high death toll in the war against Ukraine. 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
1: 4 p.m. today. Some rain on your window likely this morning. There's a chance of drizzle. The Weather Service says the Bay Area highs in the lower 60s to the 70s. 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
10: 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I'm Michelle Martin.
11: And I'm Steve Inskeep. More than 1,200 people are now confirmed dead from last week's floods in Nepal, and about 5,000 are unaccounted for. The number keeps rising. Families who can't find their loved ones are cremating their effigies instead, and authorities hold out hope that bodies in their care might be claimed. NPR's Dia Hadid reports.
12: A large yellow bulldozer is seen in footage shared by the Indian daily The Hindu. It trundles into a hilly forest in the devastated district of Chetwan. It scrapes out red earth, a trench, to bury unclaimed flood victims. Officials hope this will be a temporary resting place because Nepalese, who are mostly Hindu, cremate their loved ones. But they're being buried because the morgues were too full. Local media reported that at least 340 bodies were found nearby. Officials have logged DNA into a database, burying each corpse with a tag visible above the ground. That identifies the dead in case their DNA can be matched with a living relative. The police say more than 560 relatives of the missing have offered their DNA samples. Anil Thapa, an inspector with the Chetwan police, told the Associated Press.
13: Then if DNA matches, we can extract the dead bodies from the ground.
12: Nepal's police say on X they've temporarily buried more than 880 bodies. Other nations are helping extract and process the DNA, says a spokesman for Nepal's Ministry of Foreign Affairs. They include, he says,
14: the 19-member forensic team from India, a 5-member specialized forensic team from China arrived yesterday. The disaster victim identification team of 6 individuals from Singapore has just arrived.
12: Spokesman Lok Bahadur Poidel Chetri added that
14: an additional Korean forensic team has also joined the work.
12: He says Nepal has requested more equipment to facilitate this grim task, including more bags for human remains. But some families have given up hope of finding their loved ones. So in Kathmandu, by the river of the revered Pashupatinath temple, a Hindu priest blows on a conch shell, a funeral rite to ward off evil. Mourners create effigies of the dead, stick figures made from bundles of holy kusha grass. They're bound in yellow cloth, inscribed with the name of the Hindu god Ram. One family lines up six of them. They're piled onto pyres with straw, garlanded with marigolds. Grieving male relatives with freshly shaven heads circle them three times, then set them alight from a flame flickering in a clay pot. Hindu priest Tulsi Prasad tells NPR producer Mamita Bhandari he's performed countless rituals like this recently. He says the souls of those who died in natural disasters are immortal. One of the men undertaking this symbolic cremation is Barendra Busnet. He says he too lost six family members. Only one was found, his sister-in-law, who washed up on a riverbank. And he's not alone. Another man at the Hindu temple declines to give his name. He points to the other side of the riverbank, also full of people performing the same symbolic ritual. Yesterday, he says, it was filled with people. And tomorrow, it may be full again. Dee Hadid, NPR News, with Mamita Bhandari in Kathmandu.
11: It's Morning Edition from NPR News. I'm Steve Inskeep.
10: And I'm Michelle Martin.
1: Stay with us for the California Report. It is on the way for you at 551. If you're on the way out the door in the East Bay, Mel has morning traffic for you.
0: We're looking at the Vallejo commute down Highway 37 westbound. It's slow from the middle of the Mare Island Bridge that becomes a stop and go right through the lane merge. On the Richmond-San Rafael Bridge, a little bit of heavy traffic at Stenmark Drive. We're right on the verge of the point where that rapidly slows down. On the Bay Bridge, the backup is nearly to the Maze right now. It's a mix of stop and go and slow traffic from the Maze to the Toll Plaza and then again around Treasure Island. Mel Baker for KQED.
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15: I'm Marisa Lagos. On the next political breakdown, Republican candidate for governor Steve Hilton is here as he campaigns to break Democrats' ironclad grip on state governments. We'll talk about how he's trying to sell a populist message to a state that hasn't elected a Republican statewide in 20 years. 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
16: On the next Fresh Air, Paul Greengrass, the director who put us on board United 93 and made the Bourne movies. His new film, The Uprising, stars Andrew Garfield as a farmer who leads an army against the king. He'll tell us why he looked at a revolt from 1381 and saw us. 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
17: Good morning. This is the California Report. I'm Marie Bolaños in San Francisco. California lawmakers have sent a slew of bills to Governor Gavin Newsom's desk aiming to increase state oversight of federal immigration detention. From KQED's immigration desk, Tyke Hendricks reports.
18: The bills come as U.S. Immigration and Customs Enforcement has arrested a record number of Californians, and six people have died at ICE facilities in the state since the start of last year. One measure would extend the state attorney general's power to inspect ICE facilities. Another would create an enforceable bill of rights ensuring humane conditions in civil detention. ICE says conditions are already humane and says in a statement, quote, all detainees are provided with proper meals, quality water, blankets, medical treatment.
19: It's wrong, and it's just not true.
18: That's Attorney General Rob Bonta. He says his inspections have actually found dangerous conditions.
19: That's why these bills are important, because we know what the reality is. We know what the immigrants who are in detention centers are experiencing, because we went in there and talked to them. And we know that they need a Bill of Rights to keep them safe.
18: The state has a right to apply its laws to federal facilities the same way they apply to state and local ones, as long as they don't place an undue burden on the federal government. That's according to UC Berkeley Law School Dean Erwin Chemerinsky. But he expects if these bills become law, they'll be challenged in court by the Trump administration and the private prison companies. He sees it as a calculated risk.
20: What California is trying to do is to step in so as to protect the rights of people in the state where the federal government is infringing them.
18: The governor has until the end of September to sign or veto the bills on his desk. For the California Report, I'm Tyke Hendricks.
21: There are major faults in how the state tracks, investigates, and prevents sexual abuse and assault in California men's prisons. That's according to a recent report from UC San Francisco and UC Berkeley's Criminal Law and Justice Center. California prison officials and advocates met this week in Sacramento to discuss the ongoing crisis. I spoke with formerly incarcerated community advocate Darnell Washington about some of the reasons sexual violence persists and what needs to change to better protect incarcerated people. I started by asking him why sexual violence is still an issue in men's prisons despite the Prison Rape Elimination Act, or PREA, that was implemented over two decades ago. That's the federal law that sets national standards for correctional facilities to eliminate sexual assault in prisons. Here's what he said.
22: I think one is lack of reporting, lack of trust in staff when they're reporting, when about whether it be retaliation or what I say be confidential, and will I get the support I need, or will I be punished for bringing this to staff?
23: You were a PREA instructor at San Quentin. Can you tell me a little bit about what that entailed?
22: Well, we would bring guys into the room, and basically we'd tell them about PREA, the Prison Rape Elimination Act, how to report it, who to report it to, let them know it's supposed to be confidentiality, whoever the officer is, it's between you, him, and then they bring it to the watch commander, and everything is confidential, and if the officer was to bring it out, he can be held accountable as well. So that helped a lot of people, and knowing that I'm a peer for them, and they felt comfortable talking to me about any questions they had.
23: Something that's come up a lot in this conference is retaliation, not just from staff, but from other prisoners. What is retaliation like, and can you just describe for people who don't have an understanding, like, how that can affect people's ability to report or to want to report?
22: Yeah, I think one of them could be, like, people ostracizing them. Like, you're a snitch, and you're this, and this, and that, and not looking at them as someone who's a victim.
23: Yeah, it's interesting. The report also mentions that there's the social element of reporting rape, and, you know, there are stigmas around that in men's prisons. What do people risk socially when they report rape?
22: Well, some people think, like, oh, I'm weak now. You know, how are people going to look at me? My manhood is a bit taken, or rather, I just wanted it because why didn't I fight? Or, you know, all of these different things of why you didn't protect yourself from this, not understanding the person was in fear. This is one of the problems we have with young men. When we talk to our daughters, we like, if someone ever touch you, you better come tell me. But how many of us have that same conversations with our sons?
23: And we talked about this earlier, but there's a backlog of PREA reports. There's too many PREA reports for the system to handle. And some of the answers to that question are, you know, people are creating false reports. Why would someone create a false PREA report?
22: Well, a lot of times in prison, you have relationships that's going bad. You know, there is a lot of drugs in prison, and people have drug debts. People just don't want to be in a certain prison anymore. They just want to get moved, and, like, that's one way to get moved out. And there is no consequence for making these false reports as well. Mm-hmm. So maybe if it was mentioned that there could be consequences for making false reports, maybe people wouldn't make them as well, because you have to have some type of deterrence, because if not, you're wasting valuable resources for those who have really been victims of it.
23: If California wants to go from responding to sexual assault to preventing it, what needs to happen?
22: I think, number one, most importantly, single man cell, getting the population down, because the officers cannot watch everything that's going on. And if they're overworked, how are they going to pay attention to exactly what's going on?
21: That was formerly incarcerated advocate Darnell Washington.
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1: On member-supported KQED on Thursday. Good morning. I'm Dave Freeman at 619. KQED News coming right up with Brian Watt, a couple of minutes away. Let's go to Mel for a look at the traffic conditions around the Bay Area, starting with the Altamont Pass.
2: 205 westbound is stop and go after about Byron Road to the 580 interchange. 580 on the Tracy side is slow to heavy all the way from Highway 132 up to the merge. And then 580 as you come out of the pass remains stacked up to Grant Line Road and slows to North Flynn Road. 880 southbound from I-238 in the Hayward area is already starting to slow down, and it's doing so all the way to Alvarado Niles Road. Mel Baker for KQED.
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3: I'm Alexis Madrigal. Next time on Forum, acclaimed novelist Daniel Mason's latest book, Country People, centers on Miles, a stalled PhD student of Russian folklore who's married to a brilliant academic. A visiting stint in rural Vermont sends them careening through a different America of Slim Jims, forests, and local legends. 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
1: 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For the Bay today, mostly cloudy skies, a slight chance of rain this morning, also into the afternoon. Bay Area highs, relatively cool, 60s to the upper 70s. Looking ahead, a beach hazard statement for high surf and sneaker waves has been issued starting tomorrow. 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
4: It's Morning Edition on KQED. I'm Brian Watt. Getting around the Bay Area is special, given all the water and the bridges in the region. And if you live or work in a place like the city of Alameda, crossing a bridge is almost non-negotiable. The island is connected to the rest of the bay by 6 drawbridges, as well as 2 underwater tunnels that span the Oakland estuary. One day, Sarah Reed was in her car watching the Park Street Bridge open when she noticed a little room attached to one of the bridges.
5: I remember looking up at those little rooms, wondering, does someone just sit up there all day? And what is that like?
4: Turns out, yeah, there is a person, a bridge tender, sitting in that little room 24/7. So, in light of the upcoming Labor Day weekend, here's KQED's Azul Dahlstrom-Ekman, who looked into this very Bay Area job for our podcast, Bay Curious.
6: Car tires hum against the steel deck of the Park Street Bridge. This hypnotic drone is the bridge's soundtrack.
7: I grew up on these bridges. The sound of the cars going overhead is soothing to me. It's like it's a comfort thing.
6: That's Damon Wallace. He's a bridge utility worker for Alameda County's Public Works Agency.
7: I've been doing that for about 2 years, and prior to that I was a bridge tender.
6: Bridge tenders are the people that operate Alameda's drawbridges. It runs in his family. His father and his uncle both held the job when he was a kid.
7: My dad, 25 years. My uncle, a little bit less than that.
6: We're standing in the machinery room underneath the Park Street Bridge. It's a large concrete bunker full of tools and the giant electrical motor that opens and closes the bridge. It's a little like a Home Depot in here, just for the bridge. They've got everything they need to keep it running, which is essential because the Park Street Bridge is the busiest of Alameda's bridges. Around 40,000 vehicles travel across its four lanes on an average weekday. Up on the deck of the bridge, which is about the length of a football field, I can see Berkeley, downtown Oakland, and ships at the Port of Oakland. We walk up to the bridge tower. It's fixed on the Alameda side of the bridge and almost looks like a miniature clock tower.
0: Come on up. Welcome to Park Street Bridge, Alameda County Public Works Agency. How you doing?
6: John Williams is the bridge tender on duty right now. He's got a big white beard and his orange public work shirt tucked into his work pants.
0: It's the best job in the world, you know. I mean, it's really an excellent job.
6: The top floor is just one room with windows all around, giving the operator a 360-degree view of the bridge and the Oakland estuary. One end is all business, with a control panel for operating the drawbridge.
8: Wow, there are a lot of big red buttons there.
0: Right, there are, and you don't just randomly push them either.
8: Oh, that's too bad.
6: There's also a maritime radio, security cameras, a logbook, and a laptop. Public safety is their number one concern.
0: Our first job is to make sure no one gets hurt while we're operating these massive machines.
6: A normal opening of the bridge splits the road deck in half. Tons of concrete and steel lift into the sky at a 70-degree angle, about 143 feet in the air. The process requires constant vigilance and double, triple checking.
0: Because people will run on the bridge while it's moving. They'll go underneath the barriers. I think twice we've had people run their cars through the barriers.
6: And that's just keeping the people safe. The bridge also needs to be opened in a timely manner so that a boat doesn't hit it.
0: Yeah, you get a call and tug and barge is coming in with, you know, whatever, 20 tons of gravel, you know, with a fat tide behind them pushing them in and wind. And you have to open the bridge. You can't not open it. It's very hard for them to stop. Really hard for them to stop.
6: All but two of Alameda's drawbridges are staffed around the clock because ships, including the nearby Coast Guard base, need to be able to travel up and down the estuary at all hours. On a busy day, the Park Street Bridge might open and close 14 different times. John comes off pretty relaxed and friendly, but when it comes time to open the bridge, he gets intensely focused. Right now, there isn't a ship passing. This is an operational check that the tenders do from time to time to make sure everything is working as it should. John starts by opening all the blinds in the little tower room. He wants full visibility.
9: Stand clear for bridge opening. Please stand clear for Park Street Bridge opening.
6: First, he drops the gates and barriers to keep cars and pedestrians off the bridge and make sure all the traffic is stopped. Then he walks out on a little catwalk extending out from the tower and double checks that nobody is in harm's way. Just then, recordings of birds play underneath the bridge in an attempt to shoo nesting pigeons away. And then it gets pretty quiet. The hum of traffic stops, and the bridge begins to rise. For Damon, the second-generation bridge worker, it's a special moment.
10: These giant machines, and you don't realize they're machines until you're up on the tower the first time and you press that button, and your world starts to tilt sideways. And it's one of my favorite things, you know, and always has been.
6: With the bridge sticking straight up into the air, John checks again before letting it down.
11: You guys all right? Good. Coming down.
6: And then John guides the bridge slowly back down. Metal locks click back together underneath the road deck, and the traffic starts again. It's clear, the bridge tenders are essential. But in this world of technological innovation, especially artificial intelligence, I wonder how much longer will these jobs be around? I put that question to John Medlock. He's the Deputy Director of Maintenance Operation for Alameda County Public Works Agency.
12: At some point in time, you know, maybe everything needs to be replaced. But right now, that's what we have. And love it or hate it, that's what we have.
6: He thinks the bridge tenders will be around for the foreseeable future.
10: It's honest work, and it's kind of a special thing. These sort of infrastructure, this kind of machinery, this sort of job, there's not a lot of it left. And I'm proud to be part of it. I am.
6: He says he started to bring his kids to work with him.
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2: Where the roadway is closed southbound between 237 on Highway 85 and El Camino Real, where a three-vehicle injury crash has forced that full closure. We'll see if they open lanes back up in the next few minutes. Meanwhile, it is slow traffic on 101 northbound in San Jose from 680 to 880. Mel Baker for KQED.
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13: Live from NPR News in Washington, I'm Dave Mattingly. More than 1,200 people are now confirmed dead in Nepal along the border with Tibet following last week's glacier collapse and flash flooding. Feminist icon Gloria Steinem has died in New York City. NPR's Christian Wright says Steinem was a pivotal voice and a longstanding presence in the modern women's rights movement.
14: Gloria Steinem will long be remembered as an enduring symbol of the women's movement. For more than a half century, she advocated for feminist causes, helping women gain meaningful progress toward equality at home, in the workplace, and other aspects of American society. Steinem fought for abortion rights and shared that she had one herself. She advocated for pay equality, women in politics, and against domestic violence. Her activism changed American life. Steinem started out as a journalist, notably reporting undercover to expose conditions inside New York's Playboy Club in 1963. She co-founded Ms. Magazine, a feminist publication, a radical idea at the time. Steinem wrote books and essays and continued her work well into old age. She died peacefully at home in New York. Gloria Steinem was 92. Kristen Wright, NPR News.
13: Japanese scientist Hideki Shirakawa, who shared the Nobel Prize in Chemistry in the year 2000, has died. He was 90 years old. His work helped to demonstrate plastic could conduct electricity. This is NPR News.
4: 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Benicia can officially start clearing the air after the Bay Area

0: San Jose. Emergency Department Nurse Manager Christina Wright says the added 20 new beds will significantly decrease the time patients spend waiting for treatment.
1: If they're in the waiting room, a lot of times they're out there suffering with pain, and our treatment team will now be able to give them the proper treatment that they need, the medications that they might need, whether it's IV fluids, oral meds, IV meds. We'll be able to get them back quicker and treat them sooner.
0: Santa Clara County purchased the hospital in 2024 and has been expanding and restoring services. I'm Brian Watt, KQED News.
2: 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Coming up on Morning Edition next, limited public discussion of the Social Security Trust Fund shortfall has experts worried that most Americans don't fully understand the problems Social Security faces or weigh in on solutions. More coming up, along with a California report, Marty Bolaños from San Francisco. Catch statewide coverage this hour at 6:51 a.m. Cloudy skies, Sacramento Valley and the Bay Area. Sacramento, look for a high of 78 today, a chance of a shower. Cloudy Bay Area, a chance of a shower this morning and this afternoon, high 60s to the 70s. 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Their financial advisors are dedicated to helping clients build plans for the life they want. 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Member SIPC. 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Good morning, I'm Dave Freeman. It's 6:35.
3: 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I'm Michelle Martin.
4: And I'm Steve Inskeep. The Social Security Trust Fund is running out of reserves. We have heard this story before. Congress tends to make some tweak, but this is a big one because if Congress were to do nothing in about 6 years, payments to beneficiaries would be cut. And that would be devastating for seniors all over this country who rely on the money. NPR's Ashley Lopez reports it's not something that's getting much attention this election year.
5: 6 years sounds like a lot of time, but when you think of how much time it takes to fix a big budget problem with complicated politics, it's really not. Bill Sweeney with the AARP says that is, unless you're a member of Congress.
6: I'm not super confident that they're going to clear the decks and focus on something that's 6 years away. It's not very long for regular folks, but for Congress, it could be almost a lifetime.
5: Fixing Social Security will likely involve cutting benefits for some Americans or raising taxes on higher earners. These are decisions that could come with political blowback. And Sweeney points out that some of the people who will be making those decisions are currently running for office, particularly candidates who are running for 6-year terms.
6: The people who we elect to the United States Senate in November are almost certainly going to be the ones in the Senate in 2032 deciding what to do with people's Social Security. And the fact that it's not coming up very often in the debates or in the questions, I think is a serious failing.
5: Because candidates aren't talking about this, Sweeney is worried that the public is pretty much in the dark about what's happening.
7: America is completely unready for a national conversation about what it's going to take in order to make that program financially solvent after the trust fund runs dry in 2032.
5: That's Rich Tao with Engages. He's been moderating focus groups with swing voters for the past 3 months and is asked about this. And what he found is that voters understand very little. Many conflate what's happening now with their long-running fears that Social Security will not be there for them when they're ready to retire. Margaret in Pennsylvania, who agreed to take part in the focus groups on the condition her last name would not be used, is one of these voters.
8: Because I'm worried. Not only for myself, but for my son, is there going to be anything there to help myself or, as I said, my son when it comes time for retirement?
5: Rich Tao says both parties need to do a better job of educating the public about what actually is happening because they're going to need them to weigh in at some point.
7: Because this isn't the kind of policy you can sneak past voters. In order to fix the program, someone has to pay. And you can't cut benefits without people noticing. You can't increase FICA taxes without people noticing. So if there isn't buy-in and an acceptance of the looming crisis in Social Security, it's impossible to fix this.
5: Andrew Biggs with the American Enterprise Institute, a right-leaning think tank in Washington, says the biggest hurdle to all this, though, is

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1: Time for a KQED traffic update this morning with Mel taking us up to the North Bay.
2: In Santa Rosa, 12 eastbound's off-ramp to southbound 101. Some sluggish traffic here where an accident between a white van and another vehicle has caused slowing. They're trying to move it all to the shoulder. In Napa, Highway 12 westbound between Highway 121 and Napa Road is slow. In Vallejo, 37 westbound between Wilson across the Mare Island Bridge, two-lane merge is really bunched up right now. It remains slow out to Skaggs Island. Mel Baker for KQED.
1: 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Good morning. I'm Dave Freeman with a KQED listener perspective at 6:43. Richard Swerdlow talks about his experience learning floral arranging.
3: I didn't think one party would change the way I see the world, but it did. My friend is a true San Francisco free spirit and loves to throw fabulously original parties. Arriving at his party, I noticed a scary selection of scissors on display. But then I saw why. An enormous supply of fresh flowers in buckets of water and tons of vases. After mingling and snacking, the guests settled at tables for a presentation by two professional florists. Each guest had a task to produce their own flower arrangement. Giggling guests selected their flowers. I don't know anything about floral arranging, but I was game to try and went for a purple theme with roses, hydrangeas, and lysianthus, fussing with the vase and displaying them artfully. My lopsided arrangement earned a nice job from the florists, and I was proud to bring my arrangement home to display. After a week, the gorgeous flowers had wilted, and it was time to toss them. But my floral experience has me suddenly noticing flowers every place. Elegant arrangements in shops and lobbies and colorful wildflowers blossoming joyfully in vacant lots and along freeways. Flowers, I realized, are more than nature's art project. Flowers are used symbolically throughout the world, from birth to death. From weddings to funerals, prom boutonnieres to Valentine's Day bouquets, 60s Vietnam War protester flower power to World War II Nazi resistor Edelweiss pirates, Hawaiian leis, Swedish flower crowns, Japanese ikebana. It's easy to see why flowers are part of the most important events of our lives. Flowers, as with humans, move from fresh and vital to withered and dying, a metaphor for our own brief time on Earth. I don't think I'll be a florist anytime soon, but thanks to that party, my enjoyment of flowers has bloomed, and I'm now noticing flowers everywhere with a, yes, budding appreciation. With a perspective, I'm Richard Swerdlow.
1: 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Coming up next on Morning Edition, NPR's Michelle Martin asks music critic Nate Shinnin about the legacy of the Grammy-winning jazz artist Cassandra Wilson. And your California report ahead at 6:51, all on KQED News on this Thursday morning. 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
5: And I'm Michelle Martin. Good morning. One of the greatest jazz singers of her generation has died. Cassandra Wilson was 70 years old.
6: Piper, play me a song to last all day long.
5: That's Wilson singing Piper from her 1999 album, Traveling Miles. Nate Shinnin is here to help us remember Wilson. He's a music critic and the editorial director at the jazz and classical music-focused member station, WRTI, in Philadelphia. Nate, good morning.
7: Good morning, Michelle.
5: It's a sad day.
7: It is.
5: So what made Cassandra Wilson so special?
7: Well, you have to start with her voice. You know, it was deep, it was dusky, you know, describing it was always a challenge, but, you know, it made me think of, you know, applewood smoke or dark honey. And it was one of those voices, if you knew it at all, you knew it within a note. You know, she just was so distinctive. And that voice was so luxurious. You could forgive her if she luxuriated in it herself, but she really didn't. You know, she always resisted complacency. She was an artist who constantly pushed herself. She surrounded herself for, you know, decades with some of the most advanced jazz musicians on the scene, and they had a kind of alchemy together. It was really mysterious and daring. And that played out no matter what she was singing.
5: And she wrote her own songs, but she was also known for her covers. Which ones stand out to you?
7: Well, her Blue Note Records debut, which was called Blue Light Till Dawn, it features some of my favorites, including Black Crow by Joni Mitchell, who was a formative hero, and Tupelo Honey by Van Morrison. And then a few years later, she released New Moon Daughter. It begins with Strange Fruit, a song associated with Billie Holiday, and then goes right into a track by U2, Love is Blindness. And later there are songs by Hank Williams and Neil Young, and then probably most famously, Last Train to Clarksville, which was a signature hit for the Monkees.

0: I mean, the Monkees, right? I mean, the fact that you can go from Hank Williams and Neil Young to the Monkees, that's a wow. So, you know, she was from Jackson, Mississippi. How do you think that influenced her sound?
1: Very deeply. You know, Jackson is a southern city, of course, and it's historically a musical crossroads. It's a place where you get Delta blues and country music and gospel and jazz all in convergence. And that was Cassandra Wilson. You know, she carried that blended sensibility of American music with her, even during all those years that she lived in the Northeast working with those great New York jazz musicians.
0: Hard to sum it up in just a few seconds, but what will Cassandra Wilson's legacy be?
1: Well, you know, with her repertoire and with her instincts, she really changed the idea of what a jazz vocalist can do and how they can do it. You know, it's hard to see there being artists like Nora Jones or Liz Wright in the jazz space without her. And, you know, she also had influences on neo-soul, people like Corinne Bailey Ray and Erykah Badu, and Americana. You know, I now hear it in artists like Rhiannon Giddens and Alison Russell.
0: All right, have to leave it there for now. That's Nate Chenin. He's a music critic and the editorial director at member station WRTI. Nate, thank you.
1: Thank you, Michelle.
2: Let him go, let him go. God bless you. Wherever he may be.
0: This is NPR News.
3: Time to check in with Mel Baker. It's KQED traffic ahead of the California report.
4: Going to Mountain View, 85 and southbound at El Camino Real. We had the entire roadway blocked for a good half hour here, but they've been able to open up the two right lanes are still blocked. Traffic is still backed up to Highway 237 from his injury crash. On the Dumbarton Bridge, eastbound before the high rise, the right lane is blocked by a stall. No real slowing in the westbound direction. Westbound on the San Mateo Bridge, it builds up around Clawwitter Road to the toll plaza and then is sluggish in places to the west end. Mel Baker for KQED.
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5: Good morning. This is the California Report. I'm Marie Bolaños in San Francisco. California lawmakers have sent a slew of bills to Governor Gavin Newsom's desk aiming to increase state oversight of federal immigration detention. From KQED's immigration desk, Tyke Hendricks reports.
6: The bills come as U.S. Immigration and Customs Enforcement has arrested a record number of Californians, and six people have died at ICE facilities in the state since the start of last year. One measure would extend the state attorney general's power to inspect ICE facilities. Another would create an enforceable bill of rights ensuring humane conditions in civil detention. ICE says conditions are already humane and says in a statement, quote, all detainees are provided with proper meals, quality water, blankets, medical treatment.
7: It's wrong, and it's not true.
6: That's Attorney General Rob Bonta. He says his inspections have actually found dangerous conditions.
7: That's why these bills are important, because we know what the reality is. We know what the immigrants who are in detention centers are experiencing because we went in there and talked to them. And we know that they need a Bill of Rights to keep them safe.
6: The state has a right to apply its laws to federal facilities the same way they apply to state and local ones, as long as they don't place an undue burden on the federal government. That's according to UC Berkeley Law School Dean Erwin Chemerinsky. But he expects if these bills become law, they'll be challenged in court by the Trump administration and the private prison companies. He sees it as a calculated risk.
8: What California is trying to do is to step in so as to protect the rights of people in the state where the federal government is infringing them.
6: The governor has until the end of September to sign or veto the bills on his desk. For the California Report, I'm Tyke Hendricks.
5: There are major faults in how the state tracks, investigates, and prevents sexual abuse and assault in California men's prisons. That's according to a recent report from UC San Francisco and UC Berkeley's Criminal Law and Justice Center. California prison officials and advocates met this week in Sacramento to discuss the ongoing crisis. I spoke with formerly incarcerated community advocate Darnell Washington about some of the reasons sexual violence persists and what needs to change to better protect incarcerated people. I started by asking him why sexual violence is still an issue in men's prisons despite the Prison Rape Elimination Act, or PREA, that was implemented over two decades ago. That's the federal law that sets national standards for correctional facilities to eliminate sexual assault in prisons. Here's what he said.
9: I think one is lack of reporting, lack of trust in staff when they report it, and worrying about whether it be retaliation or what I say be confidential, and will I get the support I need, or will I be punished for bringing this to staff.
10: You were a PREA instructor at San Quentin. Can you tell me a little bit about what that entailed?
9: Well, we would bring guys into the room, and basically we'd tell them about PREA, the Prison Rape Elimination Act, how to report it, who to report it to, let them know it's supposed to be confidentiality, whoever the officer is, it's between you, him, and then they bring it to the watch commander, and everything is confidential, and if the officer was to bring it out, he can be held accountable as well. So that helped a lot of people, and knowing that I'm a peer for them, and they felt comfortable talking to me about any questions they had.
10: Something that's come up a lot in this conference is retaliation, not just from staff, but from other prisoners. What is retaliation like, and can you just describe for people who don't have an understanding, like, how that can affect people's ability to report or to want to report?
9: Yeah, I think one of them could be, like, people ostracizing them. Like, you're a snitch, and you're this, and this, and that, and not looking at them as someone who's a victim.
10: Yeah, it's interesting. The report also mentions that there's the social element of reporting rape, and, you know, there are stigmas around that in men's prisons. What do people risk socially when they report rape?
9: Well, some people think, like, oh, I'm weak now. You know, how are people going to look at me? My manhood has been taken, or rather, I just wanted it because why didn't I fight? Or, you know, all of these different things of why you didn't protect yourself from this, not understanding the person was in fear. This is one of the problems we have with young men. When we talk to our daughters, we like, if someone ever touch you, you better come tell me. But how many of us have that same conversation with our sons?
10: And we talked about this earlier, but there's a backlog of PREA reports. There's too many PREA reports for the system to handle, and some of the answers to that question are, you know, people are creating false reports. Why would someone create a false PREA report?
9: Well, a lot of times in prison, you have relationships that's gone bad. You know, there is a lot of drugs in prison, and people have drug debts. People just don't want to be in a certain prison anymore. They just want to get moved, and, like, that's one way to get moved out. And there is no consequence for making these false reports as well. Mm. So maybe if it was mentioned that there could be consequences for making false reports, maybe people wouldn't make them as well, because you have to have some type of deterrence, because if not, you're wasting valuable resources for those who have really been victims of it.
10: If California wants to go from responding to sexual assault to preventing it, what needs to happen?
9: I think, number one, most importantly, single man cell, getting the population down, because the officers cannot watch everything that's going on. And if they're overworked, how are they going to pay attention to exactly what's going on?
5: That was formerly incarcerated advocate Darnell Washington.
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1: 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You're on KQED. I'm Dave Freeman at 719 and KQED traffic with Mel Baker in the South Bay.
2: In Mountain View, 85 southbound at El Camino Real, looks like they've cleared this injury crash from the roadway. Just a bit sluggish through there, where it had at one point been stopped this morning. As we go down to Los Gatos, this is Highway 17 northbound before Lark Avenue. The left lane is blocked by a two-vehicle crash. Traffic is backed up to Los Gatos Road. Mel Baker for KQED.
1: 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For over 35 years, HPP has helped families break the cycle of poverty and homelessness. Learn how to get involved at homelessprenatal.org. Coming up next on Morning Edition on KQED News this morning, NPR's Michelle Martin speaks with CNN senior political analyst Ron Brownstein about the Democratic Party's division over embracing democratic socialism. Stay tuned for Forum. That's ahead at 9 this morning with Alexis Madrigal. His guest is novelist Daniel Mason, discussing his new book, Country People. It's a send-up of academia and of Californians, such as Mason himself, who head to New England in the summer. That's at 9. On Forum at 10 with Mina Kim, a discussion with economic experts about America's $40 trillion debt. That's a record high and double what it was a decade ago, which has some economists seriously concerned about a potential fiscal catastrophe. That's on Forum at 10, Forum 9 to 11 today on KQED News. We rebroadcast both hours tonight, 8 to 10. 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Clouds, even some morning sunshine, parts of the Bay Area right now, still a chance of rain this morning and a chance of a shower this afternoon, rain chances greater in the North Bay. The time now, 7:22.
0: It's Morning Edition from NPR News. I'm Steve Inskeep.
3: And I'm Michelle Martin. One side worries the other is too complacent, too close to corporate interests, too tied to Israel. The other side says that side is too extreme, too angry, and will taint the brand. Is it a fight for the soul of the Democratic Party or just the normal friction of a party trying to fight its way back into power? Let's ask veteran political journalist Ron Brownstein. He's a columnist at Bloomberg Opinion and senior political analyst at CNN, and he's with us now. Good morning, Ron. Thanks for joining us.
4: Good morning.
3: So a lot of us have been using the shorthand of establishment Democrats or moderates versus progressives to describe some of the primary contests we've seen so far. Does that language really work, or how would you describe it?
4: I think there's a lot of truth in that. And I think there's also a significant generational aspect to what's going on. I mean, I think the desire for generational change in the Democratic Party after the dispiriting for Democrats final act of the Biden presidency is overwhelming. But yes, I do think there is a left versus center on policy, on a vision of what the winning coalition is, on the kind of the messaging.
3: Is there a through line to the results that we've seen so far?
4: I think there is a through line. And the through line is that there is no clear winner. Both sides in the contests that have clearly pit left against center in the Democratic Party, each side has notched significant victories. One thing I will say is that with the very prominent exception of Abdul El-Sayed, by and large, the left breakthroughs have primarily still come in places that are safe, that are deep blue districts. For the most part, not entirely, but for the most part, Democrats are still relying on more centrist candidates in the places that will likely determine whether they will get the majority back. And I think that's what makes Michigan so important and so revealing, because the left has argued for years, look, if you give us the ball, we can win these swing states. And this is going to be, I think, the biggest, most consequential test of that we've seen so far.
3: And that is what kind of leads to the anxiety, fear, anger of people who have been in the game for a long time. Paul Begala was on this program a couple of weeks ago, and this is what he said on this program.
5: My biggest worry is that the far left will taint the Democrat brand. Keep in mind, the Democratic Socialists are not Democrats. They have their own party, and they have their own, to my mind, very eccentric platform. Things like no U.S. Senate, no police, no military.
3: So, obviously, a lot of people disagree with that in the sense that there are people who share broadly progressive goals, but they don't consider themselves Democratic Socialists. Does the average voter take people who do embrace that label and apply it to people who don't?
4: That is one of the biggest questions in this election. I tend to be skeptical. The issue isn't whether Republicans can try to portray individual candidates who are from the left as being too far left. They are certainly going to try to do that in Michigan. They might try to do that in Maine, where Troy Jackson replaced Graham Plattner. But as we said, by and large, the left candidates are running in places where it doesn't matter because they're going to win anyway, because they're safe Democratic districts. The real issue in November is whether Republicans can hang around the neck of the centrist candidates who are running in the swing districts the more eccentric views of the left candidates running in the safe districts. And Republicans are putting a lot of stock on their belief that they can do that. I would just point out that they did try a very similar strategy in 2018 when Alexandria Ocasio-Cortez and the other members of the squad were first elected. They tried to basically tie Democratic candidates everywhere to them and say, you know, if you elect Democrats, this is what you're going to get. And Democrats won over 40 House seats that year.
3: Do candidates who are running in the more moderate lane, as it were, do they have a clear message that they can articulate that they think is equally compelling or that unifies them?
4: I think the answer is no. By and large, the centrists are not challenging the desirability of the ideas of the left. They are basically only challenging the feasibility or the electability of the ideas of the left. It's very similar to what we saw from Hillary Clinton versus Bernie Sanders in 2016, where she didn't really run head on against his agenda and question whether it was something Democrats really would want, even if they could do it. She just basically said, well, we don't have the votes to pass it. In fact, Bernie Sanders said the other day that if there is one litmus test for his support in primaries, it is support for single-payer health care. And really, I'm unaware of any Democratic candidate running against a single-payer advocate who has taken the strategy of Buttigieg and Biden in 2020 and said, well, how are you going to pay for this? Do you want the federal government, especially in the RFK Jr. era, in control of the health insurance decisions for the entire country? They're not doing that. They're basically just saying, well, you can't get 60 votes, you can't get elected, and I think that's allowed the candidates on the left to take the momentum. And I think that's a real clear lesson for 28, which is that the centrists are going to have to make a case for why their approach is not only more electable, but why it could produce better outcomes.
3: And what about tone? I mean, the progressive left has been very vocal about wanting fighters to take on President Trump. Is that a real demand, or is that simply that that happens to be the posture of the people who have been successful to this point?
4: No. I think one of the biggest debates in the Democratic Party is whether what we are seeing is a lurch to the left, or really whether it's a demand for more aggressive pushback and fight against Trump. I think the affect of the left candidates, where they do seem to be more outraged about what is happening, is probably more important to their success. I think Democrats clearly feel that the party leadership has failed them. You know, I wrote the other day that I think if you're going to run from the center in the 2028 Democratic primaries for president, I think the lesson of the 2026 Democratic primaries is that you have to make sure you are seen as a fighter, because I do believe that is more important to voters than the ideological commitments.
3: That's Ron Brownstein. He is a columnist with Bloomberg Opinion and senior political analyst at CNN. Ron Brownstein, thank you so much.
4: Thanks for having me. Great to be with you.

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1: KQED traffic checks on the Oakland ride next.
2: Highway 13 southbound between Highway 24 and Broadway Terrace. A crash involving a deer is blocking the lanes. As we head onto the San Mateo Bridge, the backup is now 2880 to the toll plaza. 880 southbound is slow to stop and go from I-238 down to Mowry Avenue. Mel Baker for KQED.
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3: Live from KQED News, I'm Brian Watt. Caltrans is closing part of Highway 101 in San Francisco this weekend for major road repaving. As KQED's Juan Carlos Lara reports, commuters can look forward to more weekend construction projects.
4: The closure is planned to last from 11 p.m. Friday until 6 a.m. Monday. It'll affect the highway's northbound lanes from Cesar Chavez to 10th Street. The stretch of highway near the city's Potrero neighborhood and General Hospital is known as Hospital Curve. Caltrans spokesperson Lori Shepard says it's been over 20 years since similar repaving was done on this area.
5: Caltrans has been aware of the dire nature of the road in that specific area. It is just extremely weathered, and so they know that they needed to make these upgrades.
4: Shepard says drivers are encouraged to avoid the area if possible or take public transit. If driving is unavoidable, try Potrero Avenue or 280 North as detours. Officials plan to close the same section of road the weekend of September 18th to finish the work on the northbound side, and two more weekends in October to repave the southbound side. And if that's not enough, Caltrans is also closing part of I-80 in late October for separate construction work. Both are part of Fab 4, a series of rehabilitation projects for major roads and freeways in San Francisco.
5: The public is asked for these roads to be repaired, the potholes to be filled, smoother surfaces to drive on. So that's what we're doing.
4: The other two projects involve I-280 and 19th Avenue. I'm Juan Carlos Lara, KQED News.
3: Sonoma County is working on new policy for the use of drones as part of a settlement reached this week in a lawsuit over surveillance for code enforcement. Three homeowners represented by the ACLU sued last year, arguing their privacy was violated. They presented detailed aerial photographs of their homes and backyards captured by county code enforcement drones without their knowledge or consent. The county agreed to pay each of the three plaintiffs $50,000 and to stop surveilling homes absent an emergency or when a homeowner gives their permission. The new policy is due within a year. San Francisco police did not issue a dispersal order immediately before arresting 18 people over Pride Week.

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1: And you're on KQED on Thursday morning. I'm Dave Freeman. Good morning at 8:19. Let's find out about the roads ahead, roads and freeways, with Mel Baker.
2: Starting in Pittsburgh on Railroad Avenue on Highway 4 westbound out to Bailey Road and then past there to Willow Pass Road in Bay Point, it's stop-and-go traffic. Meanwhile, we have a crash on Highway 4 westbound before 680, where the second lane from the left is reportedly blocked there in Concord in Martinez. Highway 4 westbound before Alhambra Avenue, a crash involving a deer in the center lane. 242 southbound in Concord is stop and go from Concord Avenue down to 680, which remains that way, down to the Contra Costa Center and then again down to Walnut Creek. Mel Baker for KQED.
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3: Coming up next on the California Report, more than two decades after the Prison Rape Elimination Act became law, sexual violence remains a persistent problem inside California prisons. That's according to a recent report. I'm Adi Bolaños. I spoke with a formerly incarcerated advocate about why many survivors stay silent, what happens when they do report abuse, and what the state should do to protect people behind bars. That's coming up next on the California Report.
1: That's ahead at 8:51. Forum at 9, novelist Daniel Mason joins Forum to discuss his new book, Country People. It's a send-up of academia and of Californians, such as Mason himself, who head to New England in the summer. One of the topics on Forum, it starts at 9, Forum 9 to 11. 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
4: It's Morning Edition on KQED. I'm Brian Watt. Getting around the Bay Area is special, given all the water and the bridges in the region. And if you live or work in a place like the city of Alameda, crossing a bridge is almost non-negotiable. The island is connected to the rest of the bay by six drawbridges, as well as two underwater tunnels that span the Oakland estuary. One day, Sarah Reed was in her car watching the Park Street Bridge open when she noticed a little room attached to one of the bridges.
5: I remember looking up at those little rooms, wondering, does someone just sit up there all day? And what is that like?
4: Turns out, yeah, there is a person, a bridge tender, sitting in that little room 24/7. So, in light of the upcoming Labor Day weekend, here's KQED's Azul Dahlstrom-Ekman, who looked into this very Bay Area job for our podcast, Bay Curious.
6: Car tires hum against the steel deck of the Park Street Bridge. This hypnotic drone is the bridge's soundtrack.
7: I grew up on these bridges. The sound of the cars going overhead is soothing to me. It's a comfort thing.
6: That's Damon Wallace. He's a bridge utility worker for Alameda County's Public Works Agency.
7: I've been doing that for about 2 years, and prior to that I was a bridge tender.
6: Bridge tenders are the people that operate Alameda's drawbridges. It runs in his family. His father and his uncle both held the job when he was a kid.
7: My dad, 25 years. My uncle, a little bit less than that.
6: We're standing in the machinery room underneath the Park Street Bridge. It's a large concrete bunker full of tools and the giant electrical motor that opens and closes the bridge. It's a little like a Home Depot in here, just for the bridge. They've got everything they need to keep it running. which is essential because the Park Street Bridge is the busiest of Alameda's bridges. Around 40,000 vehicles travel across its four lanes on an average weekday. Up on the deck of the bridge, which is about the length of a football field, I can see Berkeley, downtown Oakland, and ships at the Port of Oakland. We walk up to the bridge tower. It's fixed on the Alameda side of the bridge and almost looks like a miniature clock tower.
0: Come on up. Welcome to Park Street Bridge, Alameda County Public Works Agency. How you doing?
6: John Williams is the bridge tender on duty right now. He's got a big white beard and his orange public work shirt tucked into his work pants.
0: It's the best job in the world, you know. I mean, it's really an excellent job.
6: The top floor is just one room with windows all around, giving the operator a 360-degree view of the bridge and the Oakland estuary. One end is all business, with a control panel for operating the drawbridge.
8: Wow, there are a lot of big red buttons there.
0: Right, there are, and you don't just randomly push them either.
8: That's too bad.
6: There's also a maritime radio, security cameras, a logbook, and a laptop. Public safety is their number one concern.
0: Our first job is to make sure no one gets hurt while we're operating these massive machines.
6: A normal opening of the bridge splits the road deck in half. Tons of concrete and steel lift into the sky at a 70-degree angle, about 143 feet in the air. The process requires constant vigilance and double, triple checking.
0: Because people will run on the bridge while it's moving. They'll go underneath the barriers. I think twice we've had people run their cars through the barriers.
6: And that's just keeping the people safe. The bridge also needs to be opened in a timely manner so that a boat doesn't hit it.
0: Yeah, you get a call and tug and barge is coming in with, you know, whatever, 20 tons of gravel, you know, with a fat tide behind them pushing them in and wind. And you have to open the bridge. You can't not open it. It's very hard for them to stop. Really hard for them to stop.
6: All but two of Alameda's drawbridges are staffed around the clock because ships, including the nearby Coast Guard base, need to be able to travel up and down the estuary at all hours. On a busy day, the Park Street Bridge might open and close 14 different times. John comes off pretty relaxed and friendly, but when it comes time to open the bridge, he gets intensely focused. Right now, there isn't a ship passing. This is an operational check that the tenders do from time to time to make sure everything is working as it should. John starts by opening all the blinds in the little tower room. He wants full visibility.
9: Stand clear for bridge opening. Please stand clear for Park Street Bridge opening.
6: First, he drops the gates and barriers to keep cars and pedestrians off the bridge and make sure all the traffic is stopped. Then he walks out on a little catwalk extending out from the tower and double checks that nobody is in harm's way. Just then, recordings of birds play underneath the bridge in an attempt to shoo nesting pigeons away. And then it gets pretty quiet. The hum of traffic stops and the bridge begins to rise. For Damon, the second generation bridge worker, it's a special moment.
7: It's giant machines, and you don't realize they're machines until you're up on the tower the first time and you press that button, and your world starts to tilt sideways. And it's one of my favorite things, you know, it always has been.
6: With the bridge sticking straight up into the air, John checks again before letting it down.
10: You guys all right? Good. Coming down.
6: And then John guides the bridge slowly back down. Metal locks click back together underneath the road deck, and the traffic starts again. It's clear, the bridge tenders are essential. But in this world of technological innovation, especially artificial intelligence, I wonder how much longer will these jobs be around? I put that question to John Medlock. He's the Deputy Director of Maintenance Operation for Alameda County Public Works Agency.
11: At some point in time, you know, maybe everything needs to be replaced. But right now, that's what we have. And love it or hate it, that's what we have.
6: He thinks the bridge tenders will be around for the foreseeable future.
7: It's honest work, and it's kind of a special thing. These sort of infrastructure, this kind of machinery, this sort of job, there's not a lot of it left. And I'm proud to be part of it, I am.
6: He says he started to bring his kids to work with him.
4: KQED's Azul Dahlstrom Ekman reported this story for our podcast, Bay Curious. 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I'm Brian Watt. 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
1: Traffic now in Redwood City at 829.
2: Where the two left lanes are blocked on 101 southbound before Woodside Road from a multi-vehicle crash. Traffic is backed up to the Redwood Shores Parkway. In San Jose, 85 northbound after Blossom Hill Road, a ladder in the middle lane. Traffic slows there back to Great Oaks Boulevard. Mel Baker for KQED.
1: 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Partly to mostly cloudy around the bay today, a slight chance of rain this morning, and into the afternoon, the greater chance, North Bay. Highs in the 60s to the upper 70s today. Looking ahead tomorrow, Weather Service has issued a beach hazard statement for high surf and sneaker waves starting Friday through Monday.
12: Live from NPR News, I'm Lakshmi Singh. The Trump administration has finalized a deal in Caracas that expands U.S. influence on Venezuelan oil, which accounts for more than 90% of the Latin American country's export income. John Otis reports the U.S. gains a majority stake in more than 65 billion barrels of oil through its agreement with Venezuela's second largest private oil company.
13: This is unusual because the U.S. government itself hasn't been directly involved in oil production since World War II. However, private companies had been wary of Venezuela, so this was widely seen as the Trump administration trying to get the investment ball rolling. The one big U.S. firm that answered Trump's call is Chevron. So in a separate agreement, Chevron CEO, who was also in Caracas yesterday, pledged along with partners to invest $7 billion over the next 5 years.
12: It's now day six of jury deliberations in Lindsay Clancy's murder trial. A verdict determines whether she goes to prison or a psychiatric facility for killing her three young children. But this case could also end in a mistrial. Today, a federal judge in Boston is considering whether to continue barring the U.S. Postal Service from carrying out changes to mail-in voting ahead of the midterms. Tomorrow, North Carolina will be the first state to start sending out ballots. The USPS is a financial supporter of NPR. This is NPR News.
4: Live from KQED News, I'm Brian Watt. Benicia can officially start clearing the air after the Bay Area Air District approved $40 million in grant funding following a historic settlement with the Valero refinery. Benicia City Manager Mario Giuliani says the grants will have impacts beyond the city.
14: We are all going to have an important role in the legacy of what California will do in the eight remaining cities that have a refinery, because it's only a matter of time before they too go through the process of decommissioning and redevelopment.
4: The funds will go toward green infrastructure investments, including energy efficiency improvements at schools and new electric vehicles for the city. This grant marks the first time that Bay Area Air District funds will go directly to a community. Santa Clara County's public hospital system is expanding emergency room capacity by nearly 60% at Regional Medical Center in San Jose. Emergency department nurse manager Christina Wright says the added 20 new beds will significantly decrease the time patients spend waiting for treatment.
15: If they're in the waiting room, a lot of times they're out there suffering with pain, and our treatment team will now be able to give them the proper treatment that they need, the medications that they might need, whether it's IV fluids, oral meds, IV meds. We'll be able to get them back quicker and treat them sooner.
4: Santa Clara County purchased the hospital in 2024 and has been expanding and restoring services. I'm Brian Watt, KQED News.
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2: We're 280 northbound at 880. Some good news here. It looks like they've been able to finally clear this big rig crash, at least from most of the lanes. Traffic is still a bit slow back to 580. 580 itself is slow back to Redwood Road. And on in Hayward, 880 northbound before Whipple Road, the right lane remains blocked by a big rig crash here. Not really much of a slowdown in the northbound direction. It is stop and go in many places on 880 southbound from I-2. 38, and we're still seeing a backup on the San Mateo Bridge before the toll plaza. Mel Baker for KQED.
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3: 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From weddings to funerals, prom boutonnieres to Valentine's Day bouquets, 60s Vietnam War protester flower power to World War II Nazi resistor Edelweiss pirates, Hawaiian leis, Swedish flower crowns, Japanese ikebana. It's easy to see why flowers are part of the most important events of our lives. Flowers, as with humans, move from fresh and vital to withered and dying, a metaphor for our own brief time on Earth. I don't think I'll be a florist anytime soon, but thanks to that party, my enjoyment of flowers has bloomed, and I'm now noticing flowers everywhere with a, yes, budding appreciation. With a perspective, I'm Richard Swerdlow.
1: 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Next on KQED and Morning Edition, Michelle Martin asks music critic Nate Shinnin about the legacy of the Grammy-winning jazz artist Cassandra Wilson. Forecast for the Bay, partly to mostly cloudy skies. Today, a slight chance of rain this morning and through the afternoon, particularly in the North Bay. Highs in the 60s to the upper 70s. Morning clouds clearing Sacramento, a high of 78. 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
0: And I'm Michelle Martin. Good morning. One of the greatest jazz singers of her generation has died. Cassandra Wilson was 70 years old.
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0: That's Wilson singing Piper from her 1999 album, Traveling Miles. Nate Shinnin is here to help us remember Wilson. 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Nate, good morning.
6: Good morning, Michelle.
0: It's a sad day.
6: It is.
0: So what made Cassandra Wilson so special?
6: Well, you have to start with her voice. You know, it was deep, it was dusky. You know, describing it was always a challenge, but, you know, it made me think of, you know, applewood smoke or dark honey. And it was one of those voices, if you knew it at all, you knew it within a note. You know, she just was so distinctive. And that voice was so luxurious, you could forgive her if she luxuriated in it herself, but she really didn't. You know, she always resisted complacency. She was an artist who constantly pushed herself. She surrounded herself for, you know, decades with some of the most advanced jazz musicians on the scene, and they had a kind of alchemy together. It was really mysterious and daring. And that played out no matter what she was singing.
0: And she wrote her own songs, but she was also known for her covers. Which ones stand out to you?
6: Well, her Blue Note Records debut, which was called Blue Light Till Dawn, it features some of my favorites, including Black Crow by Joni Mitchell, who was a formative hero, and Tupelo Honey by Van Morrison. And then a few years later, she released New Moon Daughter. It begins with Strange Fruit, a song associated with Billie Holiday, and then goes right into a track by U2, Love is Blindness. And later there are songs by Hank Williams and Neil Young, and then probably most famously, Last Train to Clarksville, which was a signature hit for the Monkees.

0: I mean, the Monkees, right? I mean, the fact that you can go from Hank Williams and Neil Young to the Monkees, that's a wow. So, you know, she was from Jackson, Mississippi. How do you think that influenced her sound?
1: Very deeply. You know, Jackson is a southern city, of course, and it's historically a musical crossroads. It's a place where you get Delta blues and country music and gospel and jazz all in convergence. And that was Cassandra Wilson. You know, she carried that blended sensibility of American music with her, even during all those years that she lived in the Northeast working with those great New York jazz musicians.
0: Hard to sum it up in just a few seconds, but what will Cassandra Wilson's legacy be?
1: Well, you know, with her repertoire and with her instincts, she really changed the idea of what a jazz vocalist can do and how they can do it. You know, it's hard to see there being artists like Norah Jones or Liz Wright in the jazz space without her. And, you know, she also had influences on neo-soul, people like Corinne Bailey Ray and Erykah Badu, and Americana. You know, I now hear it in artists like Rhiannon Giddens and Alison Russell.
0: All right, have to leave it there for now. That's Nate Chenin. He's a music critic and the editorial director at member station WRTI. And Nate, thank you.
1: Thank you, Michelle.
2: Let him go, let him go. God bless him. Wherever he may be.
0: This is NPR News.
3: 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Mel has a traffic update for you.
4: 101 southbound before Woodside Road. Some good news. They just cleared this accident from the roadway. It had been blocking multiple lanes there for a while. Traffic is still bunched up back to Redwood Shores Parkway. Two vehicles involved in this injury crash. Coming into San Francisco, 101 northbound is stop and go from Paul Avenue up to the hospital curve. And then 280 northbound is stop and go from San Jose Avenue to 101. Mel Baker for KQED.
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5: Good morning. This is the California Report. I'm Adi Bolaños in San Francisco. A pair of bills on Governor Gavin Newsom's desk would require data center developers to be more transparent about how much water their facilities use. Reporter Rachel Becker covers water issues for our partner CalMatters.
6: One measure would require operators to report their water sources and usage when they apply for or renew business permits. The other would block local governments from approving new data centers unless developers disclose their water plans. They'd also have to pay for any water upgrades needed. It's San Mateo Assembly member Diane Pappin's second attempt at getting more transparency around this water use. Backers say public opinion has shifted. Several California cities have banned data centers outright, pointing to water and energy concerns, part of a wider national backlash. Newsom vetoed a similar bill last year under pressure from the tech industry. He has until the end of the month to sign the bills into law.
5: That was CalMatters reporter Rachel Becker. California health officials have still not released formal guidance on who should get the new COVID vaccine this fall, despite the shots being approved by the FDA last week. KQED's Carly Severn has more.
7: Appointments for this year's updated COVID vaccine are rolling out at pharmacies and will come to doctors' offices and health systems like Kaiser Permanente in the coming weeks. Several major medical associations have issued official recommendations for all adults to get the shot, plus kids older than 6 months if desired. State health officials say they're reviewing this advice to help inform their own recommendations, in the absence of any guidance this year from the CDC. Last year, the federal government sought to restrict COVID shots to people 65 or older or high risk. California immediately passed a bill allowing it to set its own guidance instead.
5: That was KQED reporter Carly Severn.
8: 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Information about how to apply is available at wesley.org. and Eric and Wendy Schmidt, whose philanthropy works to create a healthy, resilient, secure world for all on the web at theschmidt.org.
7: There are major faults in how the state tracks, investigates, and prevents sexual abuse and assault in California men's prisons. That's according to a recent report from UC San Francisco and UC Berkeley's Criminal Law and Justice Center. California prison officials and advocates met this week in Sacramento to discuss the ongoing crisis. I spoke with formerly incarcerated community advocate Darnell Washington about some of the reasons sexual violence persists and what needs to change to better protect incarcerated people. I started by asking him why sexual violence is still an issue in men's prisons despite the Prison Rape Elimination Act, or PREA, that was implemented over two decades ago. That's the federal law that sets national standards for correctional facilities to eliminate sexual assault in prisons. Here's what he said.
9: I think one is lack of reporting, lack of trust in staff when they're reporting, when about whether it be retaliation or what I say be confidential, and will I get the support I need, or will I be punished for bringing this to staff?
10: You were a PREA instructor at San Quentin. Can you tell me a little bit about what that entailed?
9: Well, we would bring guys into the room, and basically we'd tell them about PREA, the Prison Rape Elimination Act, how to report it, who to report it to, let them know it's supposed to be confidentiality, whoever the officer is, it's between you, him, and then they bring it to the watch commander, and everything is confidential, and if the officer was to bring it out, he can be held accountable as well. So that helped a lot of people, and knowing that I'm a peer for them, and they felt comfortable talking to me about any questions they had.
10: Something that's come up a lot in this conference is retaliation, not just from staff, but from other prisoners. What is retaliation like, and can you just describe for people who don't have an understanding, like, how that can affect people's ability to report or to want to report?
9: Yeah, I think one of them could be, like, people ostracizing them. Like, you're a snitch, and you're this, and this, and that, and not looking at them as someone who's a victim.
10: Yeah, it's interesting. The report also mentions that there's the social element of reporting rape, and, you know, there are stigmas around that in men's prisons. What do people risk socially when they report rape?
9: Well, some people think, like, oh, I'm weak now. You know, how are people going to look at me? My manhood is a bit tucked in. Or rather, I just wanted it because why didn't I fight? Or, you know, all of these different things of why you didn't protect yourself from this, not understanding the person was in fear. This is one of the problems we have with young men. When we talk to our daughters, we like, if someone ever touch you, you better come tell me. But how many of us have that same conversations with our sons?
10: And we talked about this earlier, but there's a backlog of PREA reports. There's too many PREA reports for the system to handle. And some of the answers to that question are, you know, people are creating false reports. Why would someone create a false PREA report?
9: Well, a lot of times in prison, you have relationships that's going bad. You know, there is a lot of drugs in prison, and people have drug debts. People just don't want to be in a certain prison anymore. They just want to get moved, and, like, that's one way to get moved out. And there is no consequence for making these false reports as well. Mm. So maybe if it was mentioned that there could be consequences for making false reports, maybe people wouldn't make them as well, because you have to have some type of deterrence, because if not, you're wasting valuable resources for those who have really been victims of it.
10: If California wants to go from responding to sexual assault to preventing it, what needs to happen?
9: I think, number one, most importantly, single man cell, getting the population down, because the officers cannot watch everything that's going on. And if they're overworked, how are they going to pay attention to exactly what's going on?
7: That was formerly incarcerated advocate Darnell Washington. And that is the California Report for Thursday, September 3rd. We're a production of KQED News. I'm Adi Bolaños. Thank you for listening and have a great day.
3: 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We're transitioning over to the Forum Studios in about a minute. At 8:59, Mel has East Bay traffic.
4: Yeah, we're looking at the Bay Bridge, 80 westbound before the metering lights. The left lane blocked by a two-car crash. Traffic is backed up to West Grand. 580 westbound bunches up from the maze all the way back to Highway 24, which backs up in the westbound direction to a little bit short of MLK. Meanwhile, the MLK off-ramp in the eastbound direction on 24 is closed for some construction work. That's caused traffic to back up to 580. Mel Baker for KQED.
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11: From KQED in San Francisco, I'm Alexis Madrigal. Daniel Mason is a virtuosic writer. In his last book, Northwoods, he moved through a New England home's history, inhabiting a jaw-dropping range of literary forms. In his latest novel, Country People, he returns to New England, this time with a lovable loser narrator, 14th-year PhD student Miles, a student of many things, among them Tolstoy and Russian folktales, and kind of anything he thinks about for more than 2 minutes. He and his brilliant wife have been at a university, definitely not named Stanford, but spend the course of the book visiting a fictional Vermont university, coming to know the people of their small town. It's a perfect setup for a comic romp, and Mason nails it. He's coming up next, right after this news.
12: Live from NPR News, I'm Lakshmi Singh. Some of the most influential figures in the global fight for gender equality are paying tribute to a giant among them. Gloria Steinem died yesterday. The journalist and activist spent a lifetime championing women's rights, including abortion rights. In an interview with WHYY's Fresh Air, she said that despite the Supreme Court's decision to strike down Roe v. Wade, her work on reproductive justice was not in vain.
13: Politics and deep change and, you know, everything we're trying to do is like a tree. And too often we think the tree grows from the top, from Congress. Trees grow from the bottom.
12: Gloria Steinem was 92 years old. Tributes today include those of former Secretary of State and 2016 Democratic presidential nominee Hillary Rodham Clinton. Clinton says Steinem pushed open doors for millions of women. Two Democrats in Congress are urging the Department of Homeland Security to help state and local officials bolster election security ahead of November. Here's NPR's Jenna McLaughlin.
14: Ahead of the midterm elections, two Democrats are urging President Trump's Homeland Security Chief Mark Wayne Mullen and the Acting Director of the Cybersecurity and Infrastructure Security Agency Nick Anderson to take action. Senator Alex Padilla of California and Representative Joseph Morrell of New York demand that DHS distribute the nearly $40 million Congress approved for election security, including for an information-sharing center designed to help state and local election officials receive the latest intelligence on cyber threats and disinformation campaigns targeting their offices. The lawmakers point to ongoing digital attacks facing American critical infrastructure and federal cyber job cuts as additional reasons for urgency. Jenna McLaughlin, NPR News.
12: A new assessment of the deadly floods in Nepal and Tibet finds there were warning signs days before part of a glacier collapsed into a valley. The section of ice was about 3,000 feet wide, sending a fast-moving wall of water, ice, and debris some 80 miles downstream. NPR's Dia Hadid reports more than 1,200 people were killed, and about 4,000 others are still unaccounted for.
15: The assessment was by a consortium that looks at risk data in the high mountains. Scientists looked at publicly available satellite imagery and found melting had sped up on the glacier, a sign it was unstable, and there was an indication of a crack in the bedrock. One report author, Jakob Steiner, told NPR that their rapid assessment showed it's possible to develop an early warning system.
16: We could have seen indications that things are changing and could have been at least alert.
15: The report says there's still a risk of more flash flooding because of potentially unstable masses of rock and ice that remain on the glacier. Dear Hadid, NPR News.
12: This is NPR.
3: Live from KQED News, I'm Brian Watt. South Bay and Peninsula educators are opposing the proposed construction of an ICE facility in Gilroy, which they say could affect both students and parents. KQED's Alina Ta reports from an event yesterday in San Jose, attended by dozens of school district and elected officials.
17: Say it with me. No ICE in schools, no ICE in our communities.
18: Carmen Garcia is the superintendent for the Morgan Hill Unified School District, not far from Gilroy. She says she's concerned students won't feel safe enough to pay attention in the classroom.
19: The students are afraid when their parents drop them off at school whether they're going to see their mom and dad in the afternoon. Our parents are concerned that they'll be deported while they're out and about or working, that they won't see their children.
18: ICE says it has paused construction in Gilroy for now. A federal judge will hear arguments from Santa Clara County next week to decide whether that pause will continue. I'm Alina Ta, KQED News.
3: North Bay Congressman Jared Huffman says that bipartisan opposition to a land swap with a private developer at Yosemite likely isn't enough to stop it. He spoke on KQED's forum.
20: That is my concern, that he just plows ahead with this, even if it's the dubious legal authority or even if it's in open violation of the law. He's just doing stuff like that anyway. And in this Congress, there's no one here to stop him.
3: Huffman says that Congress could have a way to push back after the midterms. I'm Brian Watt, KQED News.
4: 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Cloud cover, Sacramento Valley, some clearing. A slight chance of rain continues through this morning and this afternoon. Sacramento Valley high 72 to 80. Cloudy tonight, a slight chance of rain. For the Bay Area, partly to mostly cloudy skies this morning. Slight chance of rain continues this morning into the afternoon. The greatest chance of rain in the North Bay.
11: Welcome to Forum. I'm Alexis Madrigal. When you're here, it's easy not to notice what makes the Bay Area different. Our food, our diverse peoples, our facility with pronouns, our ease with all kinds of unconventional lifestyles, our annoying AI billboards. But take a Bay Area person, like a 14th year literature student in his 40s with two kids and a tenured wife, and place him in the wilds of Vermont. And while, yes, it becomes very obvious, both to Daniel Mason's lovely narrator, Miles, and to all of us, exactly who we are. Which is to say, yes, Country People is a New England novel filled with river swimming and deciduous forests and skiing, and it's also a novel about a particular kind of California consciousness encountering the world out there, where there are seasons and Slim Jims are breakfast food. Which makes sense, as Daniel Mason is an associate professor of psychiatry at Stanford who joins us this morning from New England. Welcome, Daniel.
21: Thanks so much. Lovely to be here.
11: So just tell us a little bit more about Miles, our lovely, long-suffering dissertation writer. He's also pretty chill, though.
21: He is. So poor Miles is a person who life has not been so easy to in terms of the career that he's wanted to get. Now, he's a guy who's interested in anything. Since he started his studies, has studied many different topics, has sort of ranged around in his choice of literatures that he wants to write about. But 14 years in has, changed his dissertation topic probably about that many times. In a way, this is a virtue, though. It's because he's someone who just gets distracted and drawn into anything. And so he's the person who we follow mostly in Country People. although his wife's the one who's invited to teach at this college in New England, they think that this will be a good year for him to finish up his dissertation, which is on the peasant in Russian folktales, because they have this notion that somehow they're going to be able to learn about the Russian peasant by meeting rural folk somewhere in Vermont.
11: The 19th century Russian peasant, no less.
21: That's right. That's right. Yeah.
11: You know, I happened, just like by pure happenstance, I happened to read the Nabokov novel Panin last week, right before this one. And wonderful. That book has a similar kind of extremely lovable loser as a protagonist, if not a narrator in that book. Did you go about to write a book that had this kind of lovable loser at the core? Or did it just kind of shake out that this is who Miles became, was this person who could never quite decide on a path?
21: It's hard to say when I start out what I'm intending to do. I think I'm mostly just trying to write something. I find it so hard at the beginning. And so it's more like what kind of character draws me in and who do I want to stay with? And at the beginning, I had the choice between the two of them. And his wife is a very effective person, knows a lot. I came to like her a lot, too. But it was really Miles that drew me in. And I think that in many ways that I feel a lot like him. Like all... I go down rabbit holes constantly. He's sort of a great companion who gets interested in anything as long as it's interesting. And then the second he finds something else that's more interesting, he heads off in that direction, which is a wonderful personality trait. And I mean, it doesn't necessarily get you very far in academia. But as a person and as a father, as a husband, as a friend, and felt like a friend by the end of the book, it's a lovely trait.
11: I mean, do you share this trait? Because, I mean, you are a Stanford professor as well as an acclaimed novelist, a totally separate field. So you can't have too many of Miles' character traits, but you seem to have maybe some familial bond with him, it feels like.
21: Well, I mean, I think that secretly, I think that Miles would make a wonderful fiction writer, because I think that in some ways, and maybe one reason, I guess, I've gravitated to fiction over time, is that it's a great profession for someone who has a short attention span. Because if you have a really long attention span, actually that may not be great for a novelist, right? If you have a longer attention span than your reader has an attention span, then you might be writing something that that doesn't quite draw people in. But I found it, you know, and of course it varies. You know, there are times my attention span is short story length, but I think for a novel, you know, sometimes I feel very much like someone like Miles, who's interested in something very intensely for a period of time until something else then comes along.
11: I mean, part of why this book works so well is just Miles is an incredible narrator of his experiences in this kind of defamiliarized world that he's living in rural Vermont. So why don't we have you kind of just read just a little bit so people can get a feel of what it's like to kind of walk a mile with Miles.
21: Sure. Sure. So this is a moment from the second chapter of the book, and basically the book begins with them, you know, this husband and the wife and their children, sort of fairy tale like, taking off across the country. It follows them across the country until they eventually land in the small town. They're astonished by it, sort of by the natural beauty of it, and you know, especially for a Californian who's very used to the dry landscapes that we have. The lushness of a New England summer is really quite striking, and they arrive, they wake up their first morning, and they decide they're going to go out and get breakfast, something pretty easy for someone in the Bay Area on a Sunday morning, but not something that's quite so easy in rural Vermont. So they head out at 6 to get something to eat. 17 miles away at a gas station, they found themselves in a land of culinary abundance. What exotic flavors, what strange delectations. Raised in the land of the unprocessed and the organic, attending public schools that maintained their own gardens, never had the children tasted of the Slurpee, the Twinkie, or the pepperoni pizza cracker. Pringles they knew, but only at a distance. The friendly werewolf smiling on the chicken-flavored puffs was still a stranger. Could they guess the central ingredient of the corn nut? Who was this Sara Lee of such extraordinary industry? Or Slim Jim? And why are his meat sticks packaged in the same color scheme as Pennzoil? The choices. Flamin' hot limon Cheetos beckoned with throbbing colors. There were pink weepers, jelly blossoms, real pork crunchers, jumpin' beans as bright as windshield wiper fluid. Hot dogs, the colors of an old lady's nail polish, spun gleaming on greased rollers. And the refrigerator aisle. It was 6:30, and already one could choose from 24 different kinds of chicken and tuna salad sandwiches, packaged in perfect little plastic containers, ready to be washed down with wine coolers in kid-friendly hues of pink and lime, or energy drinks with fascist fonts.
1: That was Daniel Mason reading from his latest book entitled Country People, comedy about a family of academics who move from California to Vermont for at least 1 year. We, of course, will take your questions. If you're a big Daniel Mason fan, we'd love to hear from you. 866-733-6786. Maybe you've experienced some cultural dissonance between your life in California, eating the organic and seasonal, and going to some other rural locale where those things are maybe more difficult to access. The number is 866-733-6786. The email's forum at kqed.org. And of course, all the social media things, we're at KQED Forum there as well. I mean, one of the sort of wonders of this book, I think, is that you kind of take this character who you could make fun of a lot, but don't really. And you take this sort of rural landscape, which, again, you sort of poke fun at, but in a kind of loving, wide-eyed kind of way. And it's almost like the mean parts get canceled out. And so you get this kind of really loving portrait of kind of these two, a person in this place.
21: Yeah, I think that this was something when I started out that I very much found myself drawn to. I mean, most of the time when I open up my computer and look at the news, it's something that leaves me quite a bit more worried or sad from when I close it. And so I don't know whether it was I set out deciding to do this or whether the notes that I was taking at the beginning happened to be humorous ones or light ones or, you know, I could say kind of a comedic ones. But, you know, as time went on, I found that this was and maybe in the beginning it felt a little bit like an escape from what was going on around. But at the same time, I think the more and more I thought about comedy and, you know, how comedy helps me engage with the world and how so many of the books that, even the serious books that I love, actually sometimes are very funny, in moments, that became, I think, the goal. And, you know, part of this, I think, is working with a character like Miles, who really has a open mind and sees the best in people. You know, it's nice. I think sometimes being a writer, you're kind of by yourself. You can look out at the world. You grumble a bit about it. And so he as a companion kind of helped. You know, I think he sees the sort of central premise of the book, which is that, like, it's awfully hard to be a person sometimes. and a lot of people are doing their best, and he just had a way of seeing that.
1: Yeah. I mean, there's really a sense, too, in which it does grapple with one of the most difficult things in life, which is also figuring out who you are relative to who you think you might be. And because he thinks he might be anything, you know, it makes it quite difficult for him to actually see himself for who he actually is.
21: Yeah. You know, I mean, I think about this a lot because we're at this funny moment in history where we choose who we are. Like, you know, historically, you know, from most of the time human beings have been around, who we're going to be is predecided by the community that you grow up in, the family that you're born into, maybe the career that's handed down to you. And yet this world that we live in is one filled with choice and not only, you know, not only college age people sort of embarking on a career, but, you know, increasingly younger and younger people. And I think this is something that people in the Bay Area are probably very familiar with, have to decide what their narrative is going to be, have to decide what their future is going to be, and Country People poke some fun about this, but it's tough to have to decide, especially so early. And so I think of Miles as somebody who he doesn't know the answer to what he wants to be. He's happy being a dad. He's happy married to his wife. He loves reading. But none of these is a clue to answer the sort of question of what you are. And, you know, very, very often, you know, at least in the United States, and, you know, and particularly in sort of a high pressure environment like the Bay Area, when a person says, like, you know, what do you do? What their meaning is what do you do as a career? Of course, there's many other ways to answer that question. What do you do? play with my kids, I read to my kids, I walk my dog, but that's usually not what people are asking. So Miles could answer that, what do you do? But he doesn't know yet what he does, so to speak, as a kind of career.
1: Yeah.
21: And in many ways, like, this wouldn't be a failing in many other contexts, but growing up in the sort of hyper competitive, hyper determined environment that he does, it is one that begins to gnaw on him a lot over time.
11: We're talking with novelist Daniel Mason about his latest book. It's called Country People. He's a psychiatry professor at Stanford and also the author of Northwoods. I'm Alexis Madrigal. Stay tuned for more right after the break.

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1: I'm Peter O'Dowd. It's no secret, gas is expensive, but for school districts across the U.S., busing kids to the classroom is stressing budgets to the breaking point. The price of diesel, almost $2 more a gallon than it was a year ago. 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
2: Welcome back to Forum. I'm Alexis Madrigal. We're talking with novelist Daniel Mason about his latest book. It's called Country People. It is very, very, very funny. You know, a friend who read your book said the truest line about marriage was the opening sentence, which reads, "The wife had been offered a one-year visiting professorship at a college in Vermont, and the husband was married to the wife." Why does that line hit so hard, you think?
3: I don't know. I mean, a couple of things about that line. One, the book is structured a bit like a fairy tale. So I think that, you know, fairy tale begins non-specifically with, like, you know, these kind of iconic kind of characters, like the husband, the wife, the grandmother. The husband and the wife wanted a child. So, and Miles studies fairy tales. I forgot if I said that early on. But, you know, I think that in some ways, like, so much of who we are consequences of other people. And in this, like, very simple kind of way, he is who he is. He does who he does because she is who she is and she does what she does.
2: I do love the line that gets repeated from Russian fairy tales, in a certain kingdom, in a certain land. I love that as the replacement for, you know, our various versions, once upon a time. I like the Russian version way better.
3: Yeah, I love it. And actually an Armenian friend wrote to me and told me that in Armenian folktales, there's a different version, which is there was and there was not. And that to me is, you know, captures the sort of uncertain space of the folktale so beautifully, right? That we're gonna
2: enter. Start out there was and there was not.
3: There was and then, and there was not.
2: Oh, damn.
3: So we are now in this fictional, and also this non-fictional case. And, you know, after she told me this, I went and kind of looked it up. And I guess that's a tradition outside, of Armenian folktales too, that you can kind of divide the world's folktales into these kinds of beginnings, right? Like the once upon a time beginnings, there was and there was not beginnings. And then Russian, at least in this particular sort of famous collection of Russian folktales, kind of the Russian equivalent of the Grimm's, they use like in a certain kingdom, in a certain land. So it's somewhere. I'm not going to tell you where, but it's out there somewhere.
2: I love it. The other thing about their marriage and actually about all the characters in this book, you know, our whole team noticed the book is filled with very accomplished women, professors, faculty chairs, you know, teachers that also have many other capacities. Meanwhile, the men are truly hapless, like pretty much all of them. What do you think? Was that like intentional or did you just turn out that like every character, every man you started writing was just kind of like unsure of what was going on in the world?
3: Yeah, this sounds like a good psychiatrist's question. Like, why did I write a book in which the men are all kind of hapless? You know, I think that, I mean, in some ways, like this is again just sort of the snapshot of this particular community. But one, Miles is encountering a lot of people who have been, who also haven't found their place. So there's a little bit of a preselection, right? Of you know, presumably the go-getter men who are off at their you know, high-powered job somewhere. They're not hanging around this little town in Vermont, learning to scythe, learning to spelunk, taking up skiing, discovering local legends. You know, the kind of things that he starts to get into. They're off somewhere else. So, I think the book required a group of people who are kind of misfits. They're people who have been cut out a bit from the sort of larger economy. But I think that, you know, as far as like the women that his wife Kate surrounds herself with, and this is like a broad generalization, but you know, I've noticed in my own life and you know, in the lives of many of my friends that there occurs sort of at this point that I'm at and in a sort of midlife period of time where you find that a lot of the very rich relationships that people develop, you know, it seems like this is something that, you know, women almost have an easier time with, and that more and more if I meet a couple, and this is a couple with a man and a woman, if you're going to say someone here is lonely, someone here isn't connected, it's often the man, and often the wife is worried about him. This seems to be like a common kind of theme, so much so that, you know, friends will joke about their wives sort of setting them up on friend dates with other men, trying to kind of cure this loneliness. You know, I think something that like an epidemiologist can sort of speak to more coherently in terms of like, you know, sort of a true kind of loneliness of the epidemic of male loneliness. But, you know, in the case, the book is made of individual people, and I think they kind of fit into that pattern that maybe we're seeing. In
2: the yeah, I mean, what do you think the book is saying about male loneliness?
3: It's a big question. You know, I think that, I mean, there's a lot. I think that, and again, you know, probably, I'm approaching this really kind of as a novelist, aware that I have colleagues who can probably tell you like the real studied reason.
2: You can also approach it as a psychiatrist too, I believe.
3: Well, you know, I think that again, and like this is a sort of broad generalization, but a lot of men build, their identities around their work. When it comes time to raise a family, you know, those who love doing it, you know, will be with their kids, will sort of intently manage the smaller family unit. And, you know, and I think that sometimes when it works out, if a person's not employed or if employment changes ways that people sometimes have a harder time finding connection. You know, there's like, you know, with my male friends, most of us do things, we do activities together. It's like my wife always teases me about it, but, you know, we do things that we do sports together. As you get older and that gets harder for physical reasons, I think people become isolated. So there's a lot. I mean, this is, but I think that would be the case of Miles in this book, that there's this, he is seeing what I think a lot of people see, and that as if he doesn't find a place for himself in the grander economy, he finds himself a bit cast aside.
2: Mm. You know, there's many books that you could go to in a bookstore right this very moment, and you could find with women at their center, thinking about their partners being losers who are unhelpful and hapless. And they don't, those women narrators don't tend to be as patient or as seemingly patient with their partners as Kate Miles' wife is with him. What was your read on her as she sort of came into focus for you as a character? Saint, sort of, just sort of appreciative. Like, where did that? Where what's still going on with Kate?
3: Yeah, so I love like thinking about the family and its many reflections, so that you know what that you can learn, you know, both in real life and as well as fiction, that it's wonderful to be able to learn about somebody through somebody else, and so. You can learn about Miles through Kate. You can learn about Kate through Miles. You can learn about Miles through the way Miles looks at Kate. And, you know, there's a kind of constant, infinite iterations. And so in the beginning, she began as someone through which we could see him and his particular predicament. And then this question arises, like, why does she tolerate this, right? And
2: yes.
3: You know, sort of in the book, like, she's very attractive. She's very successful. We know that she gets a lot of attention from men, a lot of unwanted attention from men. And she's here with a guy who, superficially hasn't had the same kind of sort of classic success as other people might have. And so, but I began to think of this really as a, like, this is a virtue, like, she's of hers. She sees who he is. He cares for her. I think that that's very important. He cares for her kids. That's very important. She's seen him tested before. So she has multiple sclerosis. Mm-hmm. It's in remission, but she had a terrible course of it when she was younger. And with some pretty serious episodes when they started dating together. And he was someone who, instead of, you know, sort of either like turning tail and running or sort of politely signing off, really stuck by her. Mm-hmm. And this has revealed I guess, kind of the core of who he is. But I don't think that's all. Like he's a guy who tells great stories to their kids. I found as a companion of him, he's a lot of fun just to be with. Like
2: he's a good hang.
3: Yeah. He's a great hang. That's a great way to say it. And she's been hanging with him for their marriage, and there are these tensions, but there are always tensions. And I think that on the balance, she really loves him. It's going to get tested in the book, as you know, without giving too much away. But in the balance, she loves him.
2: Let's bring in a caller here. Opie in Oakland. Welcome.
4: Hey, it's Opie. What's up?
2: Hey, thanks for calling.
4: Hey, Alexis, first time, long time. Thanks for being here. Look, I've been living in the Bay now 15 years, Oakland head, but grew up in Vermont, still consider myself a Vermonter. So what it is for me is, you know, growing up in Vermont, even being born there, you can feel like an outsider. Mm-hmm. And part of the tension is there's a long history of using Vermont's kind of antiquity, it's back to the land, this kind of caricature of country people as a way to bring in tourism and industry. Mm. So Vermonters end up becoming dependent on people from out of state, but then harbor a strong resentment. And it's kind of a form of what you see in the urban area of like gentrification was like second homeowners, and Vermont has talked about kind of like a form of like small colonialism. And I was just wondering if the author broaches that in the book as seeing the protagonist, not necessarily as like this hapless fool that the natives are tolerating, but this necessary evil that they have to accommodate to maintain support. And big shout out, Krasny. Happy to be here.
2: Opie, I also, you know, there is throughout the book a gag about a call-in radio program called The Miscellaneous Minute through here. And I love someone going long time, first time, just for you, Daniel Mason, as someone who clearly has listened to call-in radio. Opie, thank you so much. Appreciate it. What do you think? The outsiders coming in, that sort of necessary evil of tourism, et cetera.
3: Yeah. No, thanks. And Opie, I also hear, so long time, I mean, I should have said this, Alexis, probably at the start, but it occurred to me I've probably been listening to Forum for 30 years. I looked at it, is that possible that you've been around? And it's possible. So,
2: yeah, it's definitely possible. Yeah,
3: I had never called in, but but here I am. So the book, you know, it's funny because the question kind of came up to me constantly as I was working on it. This is like, why Vermont? And then part of this had to do with the fact that Northwoods is set in Massachusetts. It's set on the border with Vermont. I thought a lot about that ecosystem, that sort of like particular natural space, that particular history. And I wanted to tell a story that takes place in the same area as Northwoods. So Greensbury in Vermont, which is this fictional town in Vermont, is across the border from Oakfield, Massachusetts, which is the fictional town in Northwoods. But at the same time, I don't think it was just a consequence of Northwoods. I think that country people would have been about Vermont anyway, in part because, you know, I think like Opie's suggesting that Vermont occupies this very particular place in the American imagination. Mm-hmm. That it's, you know, when you say Vermont, it conjures up sort of immediately a series of associations about kind of a pastoral landscape, a rural kind of economy, a small town, you know, a particular kind of natural beauty. And so what I wanted for the book is I wanted these characters who are coming from California who know nothing really about Vermont. I mean, who literally think that they're going to meet 19th century Russian peasants there, sort of the equivalent thereof. I want them to be coming, along with this perception of rural life. Like, if you were to imagine where in America today do we imagine that authentic rural life is occurring, there's this fantasy that it would occur in Vermont. And I think what Opie's really kind of getting at here is this idea that, you know, but there are many people living there already. And so, and whether people come in on their own volition or whether they come in because of sort of, you know, state tourist programs that will try to get people to come into the area, they're coming with that kind of preconception, and the preconception can collide with reality either because you're sort of surprised to find that it doesn't fit your imagined landscape, or can more seriously collide with reality, as it does a bit in the book, with

0: some level, you know, it's like so beautiful. But then I happened to stumble upon a self-published memoir by a woman named Margaret Merrill, who, you know, lived and died in that town, you know, well, not quite dead, but lived in that town, you know, well into her 80s. And it was just called Small Town, a Memoir. And it was like a bunch of little tiny stories about living in that town and getting at like exactly these tensions, but also the sense that that town has sort of been that town for a long time, you know, that it almost for her entire life, it has been a place that people were like getting away to, you know, that almost it's like core identity since, you know, revolutionary times practically has been that, not as a place of natural resources, unless you include beauty among those, in which case that's still what it's used for.
1: Sure. No, a lot of areas. I mean, you know, beginning with the European arrival, right? Everyone's kind of a newcomer if you don't include the native people who were living there. So there's been, you know, waves of settlement throughout New England, and a lot of the grand houses that you encounter. I mean, particularly, you know, I think you'd see maybe more in areas like in Western Massachusetts, you know, these large estates. These are large estates built by people in the 19th century. This is not, you know, just a pandemic phenomenon, for example, but certainly the pandemic and, you know, this just the changing, I think, economy, you know, has accelerated these changes. But many of which were already there. You know, something that you mentioned that really kind of made me smile is, I think that, another feature of New England that I really love, and you know, this is not limited to New England, but one encounters it a lot, is that there's this awareness of local history, which is really, you know, which is really vibrant. And so to encounter, for instance, these, you know, often beautifully written, very vivid memoirs.
0: Yes.
1: Or focused research histories. You know, like I remember being in the Bennington, Vermont, looking at their local historical society and just seeing fascinating article, one after the next, about very specific local thing, but all very erudite, right? This comes up actually in Northwoods quite a bit. There's a character in there who's an amateur historian, who has a chip on his shoulder about professional historians because he does the research too. And you kind of encounter this everywhere. And so I'm not surprised. I don't know the memoir that you mentioned, but I'm surprised to hear that it was great. And,
0: well, and just with these, as you're saying, vividly written, you know, she worked in the library in Woodstock, Vermont for many years. And as she, you know, she's just like, there's a scene in which she's just sitting in there and there's the motes of light. And it's like the most gorgeous evocation of a small town library you've ever read in your life. And, you know, it sold in one bookstore, the one in Woodstock, Vermont,
1: right,
0: you know?
1: Right.
0: And you think like, wow, this is, these people can write out here about their local history. We've got novelist Daniel Mason, who can also write about these local histories. His latest book is entitled Country People. We're going to get some of the more calls when we get back from the break. If you want to talk to Daniel Mason about something, or maybe you've experienced some cultural similarity or dissonance between your life in Northern California and New England, feel free to give us a call. 866-733-6786, forum@kqed.org. I'm Alexis Madrigal. Stay tuned for more.

coming up in the next hour, a forum with guest host Rachel Miro. At this week's G20 summit in North Carolina, global finance leaders met amid a bond sell-off that threatened to raise the cost of long-term borrowing and upend global economic stability. That comes as the U.S. national debt officially topped $40 trillion, a record high that's double what it was a decade ago. With the nation's spiraling debt showing no signs of slowing, we talked to economic experts about current and future impacts. To listen to any Patch Forum show, go where you get your podcasts already and find us there. We're KQED Forum.

Welcome back to Forum, here with novelist Daniel Mason talking about his latest book, Country People. You know, there's kind of two groups of people who study things very closely in this book. One is

0: official academics like the sociologist Miranda, who's a very funny character in this book, a good friend of Kate, the wife of the narrator. But there's also this group of people who are part of an underground society studying what exactly? Tell us about these kind of the eccentrics and the academics kind of as a cracked mirror of each other.
1: Yeah, so I mean, literally an underground society. I guess I could start with the academics. Kate has this network of friends. I think I alluded to that earlier. And her closest friend, the woman who brings her out, is a woman named Miranda, who studies rural New England. And so throughout the book, she's like the kind of official guide for them. But everything she tells them, she cites a paper about. And actually, like my fantasy, you asked me earlier about male loneliness. Like I wish I had Miranda in the room because she, in that conversation, would have been able to say, well, 47% of men report that they feel lonely to this degree according to this particular scale. And she makes up all these kinds, or I make up all these scales that she uses to quote, for example, like likelihood of violence scales, male loneliness scales. And she's the one who explains in the book this sort of, explains, she has her own theory of male loneliness. Actually, I probably should have quoted Miranda, but she is, she writes papers on trends with mini horses. She wrote papers on, people collecting mushrooms in the woods. And instead of just describing it, she kind of has her numbers down.
0: Little House on the Big Internet. My forest is my Walmart. Right.
1: Exactly. She talks Little House on the Big Internet about Walmart or she gives him this whole discourse on, for example, the history of Vermont influencers, because if anyone's kind of like Googled, like how to raise your own chicken, you'll find that there's whole ecosystem of people, with these very professionally produced videos telling you exactly how to chicken farm. And Miranda will give you the stats on this. So it was fun because she kind of has a way to, introduce the characters, the family to the land in a light sort of way. There's also then an increasingly important group of people in the book who belong to a society that believes that the earth is hollow and that a portal into this hollow earth exists somewhere in the Green Mountains of southern Vermont. And they base this theory on the writings of a sort of defrocked pastor who kind of left his religious calling back in the 19th century when he followed his dog down a hole and supposedly uncovered this kingdom. And this group of people is setting out to find this entryway into the hollow earth. And Miles gets increasingly, as we might expect, being Miles, gets increasingly seduced by them, and this hunt for this lost world.
0: Yeah, and I found the writings of this guy, the defrocked pastor, is Jeremiah Wilkes, and he writes these things called the Colloquies of Jeremiah Wilkes. One of the things I loved about them is you take such pleasure in sort of taking on the texture of past literary forms. You have little bits in Northwoods that work like this. I read a story of yours in Harper's a long time ago that was, 19th century medical report. What is it about the old textures, these old rhythms that kind of, that seduce you?
1: I love these different sounds. I'm not a musician, but I think that, I have a friend who's a wonderful musician. Like every time he finds a different instrument, he has to play it. He wants to hear what it sounds like. And I think I feel the same way for different kinds of writing. Like, sometimes it'll be a hospital note written in a particular way. Just like, I love the sound of that. Like, what would it be like to write a sentence in the sound of that? And so Northwoods very much has a lot of that in my short story collection, Registry of My Passage Upon the Earth, has a lot of that. With country people, I thought at the beginning, like, I want to write something that's very different for me. I want to write something totally contemporary. I want to write something that's domestic and just write in this, this kind of light modern tone. But history kind of crept in and I found that I missed some of those older registers. Mm-hmm. And so when I began thinking about Jeremiah Wilkes and, what he would have described, I thought, a 19th century voice is so much better at describing the wonders of an underground kingdom, like the ability to sort of indulge, all kinds of sort of florid description that we tend to shun away from contemporary writing. Like, Like, this would be the guy to tell us, like, what these castles look like, what these sands look like, you know, what the bird, the pterodactyls that are flying in the sky he sees in this underground world, what are they like? And so sort of naturally led to his voice.
0: Yes, I did. I absolutely loved that, that component of it. Janet in San Ramon wants to talk about your sentences too. Welcome, Janet.
2: Hi. I'm so nervous. Also, listened forever, you know, since deep Michael Krasny days and never have called, but the chance to ask my, Daniel Mason this question was too great. So this is a question about a sentence in Winter Soldier. That absolutely, I had to stop reading, and I was crying so hard. So the thing that I, that draws me into your writing, besides the stories, are the way that you build sentences. And the, you say you're not a musician, but I feel so much, intention and just beauty in the way that you use different syntax, you know, you put things together like architecture, and then you'll do something like pull two words together like fascist font from what you just read. So it's like decorated in this way. So there's a moment, so I was reading along in Winter Soldier and totally involved in these two characters, and you know, they're in so much duress and, you know, terrible, they're trying to work hard and bring something good out of terrible circumstances. And then there's a moment in which the entire story turns on a two-word subject predicate. I used to teach second grade. So, and it goes like...
0: Easy to diagram huge. That one. Yeah.
2: Yes, yes. The sentence is, she ran. And I just had to put the book down, right? Because after all this architecture, that moment was just about those two things. Okay, so then I talked about it to everybody. I'm like, you won't believe this book, and it's da da da. Okay, so then I was reading. I found it again. I found the same construction. I can't remember where it was in Country People, but I do remember where it was in The Piano Tuner, as he's trying to emerge from this, you know, almost like a fever dream, and it says he walked, he ran. And I was very curious because to me, when it popped up in Winter Soldier, it was like the perfect move for me in that story. It was like this huge hinge and the whole story turned on it. And I was curious if that's something that you hold consciously in mind as a tool.
0: Yeah.
2: As a writer, or if it just came out of you in these different places. Does that make
0: Yeah. Thank you, Janet. Daniel?
1: Yeah. Thank you, Janet. What a lovely question. I'm really touched. I mean, just to be asked about a sentence is, it's such a lovely way to, you know, hear about something that I wrote and how it landed. Of course, it's because it's all so mysterious, right? I'm not there with anyone when they're reading it. And I have to say you had me in suspense during the question because you said there's a sentence, these two words. And I was thinking, what are the two words? Oh dear. What are the two words? What are they going to be? And, I mean, I think you're a better reader than I am. What I can say, so first of all, I'm never going to write the construction she ran or he ran again without thinking of this. So, I will be conscious of it. I wasn't. I think that, I mean, it's lovely that you chose something that's so simple because in my mind, I thought like, what strange word was there? What could have been the strange word maybe that you were thinking of? But, I think that I would wonder, like, when you mentioned those two words to your friends, if your friends said, you know, like, okay, Janet, that's great that you like this guy wrote she ran, he ran. Because I think that they work in context. And so, you know, I hope they work in context. If there's a lot going on and then they come as a kind of punctuation and on their own, you know, like, what do they do on their own? And so I'm going to go look and I'm going to notice. And I think that probably in Country People, it's my guess is it's in a section about his daughter, you know, who has a habit of disappearing. Yes, that'll be my guess. Or maybe
0: there's
1: the dog.
0: There's a Miles run in there for sure.
1: Is there a Miles run? I mean, it says a lot about what we do, right? It's like you can think and you can think and you can think. And then ultimately you can sort of.
0: Yeah.
1: You can vote with your feet. You can, you know, the body's the thing that speaks, but
0: I
1: what lovely noticing. Thank you.
0: Yeah. I have to say that I loved the third of the epigraphs from the Proceedings of the Jeremiah Wilkes Society, Volume 14, Number 1, Rocks and Drills, Why Should We Care, E. Blosfeld. In part because, I'm just going to read you. I just thought it was so beautiful. Because a mountain is also this, or I might say a mountain is mostly this. For every terrestrial stream, there run 1,000 below the earth. For each pond, 100 inner seas, and waterfalls and airy marbled chambers painted with every color of the atmospheric rainbow and more. That is a mountain. The one we see is but a fleeting apparition. It is if I were to ask you what makes a man and you think only of his skin. And I love it. The register's so high. It's like, you know, delivering, the secrets of the earth. And it's of course called Rocks and Drills, Why Should We Care? It's just the perfect, you know, salt, fat, acid, heat type combination there. love it. Let's bring in, Susan in Marin County. Welcome, Susan.
3: Hi there. Very quickly, I'm just a very big Daniel Mason fan, and I just had to speak up about, you know, Daniel Mason's astonishing versatility when you read The Winter Soldier or The Piano Tuner, and they're evocative and kind of deep and dark. And then I start reading Country People, and I think, is this a different Daniel Mason? It's so funny. I read this line about this aspirational chainsaw, and I'm laughing at midnight. You know, I think, this is hysterical. This man has so many facets. I'm just a huge fan, and I lead a book club that I made him read The Winter Soldier because it's so moving, and I'm glad that you have all these different facets that you can draw on, and I look forward to the next and the next and the next book.
0: Susan, thank you so much. And I actually have a question here. You do astonishing range. I totally agree. I've wondered, and this is also producer Grace Wan's question here too, whether these things are occurring in the same sort of Daniel Mason cinematic universe. In particular, Miles shares the same last name, Krasluski, as the protagonist Lucius in The Winter Soldier. You know, that book set in Austro-Hungarian War. Lucius was a doctor on the front lines. Are these people related, or are you just like the sound of that name?
1: No. I mean, I think there's not too many people with that name. They're related. Thank you, Susan. That's very kind to say that. I really appreciate that. And I certainly, in writing this, I was very nervous, especially at the beginning, that this was different from the other books. And, you know, there's many times I sort of stopped and said I should write something sort of similar to the last one. And, then I kind of kept getting drawn into this but that worried me. And so, you know, to hear that you were laughing at nighttime about aspirational chainsaw sort of rebuilds my confidence. So thank you. So this kind of began, you know, this kind of intermingling of the books, I think began because I was writing because of Northwoods, and I knew the Country People was taking place across the border from Northwoods. And there's this, you know, wonderful line from Faulkner when he talks about the setting for his novels of being, you know, taking place on the same postage stamp of native soil. It's not my native soil, but, you know, it's still this kind of postage stamp of
0: beloved soil. Yeah.
1: of beloved soil. And so there's a lot of Northwoods and Country People. Their characters reappear, places reappear, you know, objects reappear. And I just found like it kind of connected the worlds. It felt very honest because in my own mind, when I finish a book, they don't go away. It doesn't go away. The characters don't go away. I think about the place. I think about the people constantly. I find with Country People came out and I saw Miles' name in like a review of the book. I'm like, look, they're writing about Miles. Like I was surprised that this person who feels so real to me actually is kind of showing up in another person's imagination. And so I think that feeling of noticing, of recognizing a familiar space really kind of connected with me. And I started thinking, well, the world's small in other ways too. like Miles' family comes from somewhere. What would if Miles comes from somewhere else of one of my other books? And really kind of almost immediately I thought of Winter Soldier for a couple reasons. I mean, one, we leave Lucius in a moment in Winter Soldier in a moment of great uncertainty. I think that he's come to a certain amount of peace, but there's also a lot of uncertainty. And in my own mind, he's okay. And but of course, like, he's an imaginary person. You know, is he okay? Is he not okay? And I thought, you know, this is sort of a way of bringing his story forward. But
0: it's
1: also
0: a long fuse on that character, you know.
1: Considering I started thinking about Lucius back in probably 2004 or something like that, we learn about his grandchildren, you know, almost by at a biologically correct rate, I suppose. but any case, but then to sort of see it reappear in Country People, you know, or even Miles, like, is attracted to this young woman who he meets, who happens to be the granddaughter of Morris Lakeman, a character in Northwoods. And the thought that the grandchildren of characters from my two other books are flirting with each other just kind of gave an afterlife to these characters that still feel very much alive to me.
0: I love that. Last question for you. I mean, you've said in other places that, you know, fiction informs your medical practice, you know, in medicine as much as medicine informs your fiction. I mean, does a comic novel inform your medical practice differently than, say, a tragic one would?
1: Well, that's a great question. You know, I think that in psychiatry, it's a great question. There's a lot to think about that question. I know we're near the end of the program, so I'm off the cuff, you know, trying to think about humor and practice. There's a very healthy quality to laughing. And I think that one thing that kind of encouraged me to go on and write a humorous novel was this sense that when we laugh, it's not just an escape. It's there's a kind of refortification, like, you know, this old term that people would take a tonic, it would make you stronger. And I think that as, you know, sort of time has gone on, you know, in practicing psychiatry, what I've, I guess, kind of come to feel is that, you know, in the best circumstance, very often a clinician, therapist, psychiatrist will, you know, will not fix a person's problem, but they'll help a person get the strength or the insight or the self-knowledge to go about and figuring out what the right fix for that problem themselves might be. And I came to kind of feel that about fiction as well, a comedic fiction, that it's not preaching, it's not a sermon, it's not telling us how to change or fix the world, but in some ways it can get us into the right place where we can go about thinking about how the world maybe can be fixed on our own. And in that sense, I think I found sort of the humor of a novel very much resonating with, like, the humor of psychiatric practice.
0: That is a beautiful ending. Thank you so much. We've been talking with novelist Daniel Mason about his latest book titled Country People. Thank you for bringing us into the Daniel Mason literary universe. Thank you.
1: Alexis, thank you. It's lovely listening to you and wonderful to be on the show. So thank you.
0: I'm Alexis Madrigal. Stay tuned for another hour of Form Ahead with Rachel Myra.
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5: Before we get to Forum with Rachel Myro, let's check in with Elaine Leung. She has traffic details about a fatal crash in San Jose.
6: Good morning, Dave. It's in San Jose. We have a closure as a result. Tully Road, that is shut down between South King Road and 101. There is an ongoing fatal crash investigation there. Avoid the area if you can. In Millbrae, we have a stall, South 101, at the exit to Millbrae Avenue, affecting the right-hand side. Bay Bridge, it's a bit slow still from West Grand Avenue. We'll call it sluggish across the span as you head into the city. The good news, Muni and BART on time. Elaine Leung for KQED.
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0: From KQED in San Francisco, this is Forum. I'm Rachel Miro in for Mina Kim. At this week's G20 summit in North Carolina, the world's finance chiefs gathered, presumably over sweet iced tea and barbecue, just as a global bond sell-off threatened to push up the cost of borrowing almost everywhere. Just as the U.S. national debt topped $40 trillion for the first time, just the interest on that debt is now one of the federal government's biggest bills, roughly $1 trillion a year. What does $40 trillion mean for your mortgage, car loan, kids? Can anyone actually fix this mess? That's coming up after the news.
1: Live from NPR News, I'm Lakshmi Singh. The former leader of the Federal Emergency Management Agency says the Trump administration is no longer trying to dismantle the agency. NPR's Rebecca Hersher spoke with David Richardson in one of his first interviews since leaving the agency late last year.
2: Richardson took over at FEMA in May 2025.
3: I went there for three things. To get FEMA through hurricane season, either shut it down or drastically reduce its size and essentially get it ready for rebranding. That's why I went.
2: He was at the agency for about 6 months and says during that time, the Trump administration changed course. And now the country's top disaster agency is here to stay. FEMA and the White House declined to answer questions from NPR about the administration's goals for the agency. Rebecca Hersher, NPR News.
1: Gloria Steinem, a name synonymous with the women's liberation movement in the second half of the 20th century, died yesterday. No cause of death was disclosed. She was 92. Through her work as a social justice activist, journalist, and co-founder of the famed Ms. magazine, Steinem helped lead the fight for more protections regarding abortion, sexual harassment, domestic violence, among other issues that have directly affected millions of historically marginalized people. Every year, the Ig Nobel Prizes are awarded for research that's entertaining and thought-provoking. NPR's Ari Daniel says for the first time, the ceremony took place outside the U.S.
4: Mark Abrams founded the Ig Nobel Prize in 1991.
5: Before last year, almost every winner would find a way to travel to the ceremony from around the world. Last year, of the 10 winners, we ended up with only six of them at the ceremony.
4: Four didn't want to come to the U.S., citing safety concerns related to unpredictable immigration and visa protocols. So this year, Abrams and his team decided to hold the ceremony abroad, in Switzerland. As for the prizes, the Biomechanics Award went to a team that developed a more rigorous definition of kissing. And the Physics Award was for a group that built the theory around and then prototyped a splash-free urinal. Ari Daniel, NPR News.
1: Today, a federal judge in Boston is considering whether to continue barring the U.S. Postal Service from carrying out changes to mail-in voting ahead of the midterm elections in November. U.S. District Court Judge Indira Talwani said at a hearing today that the USPS has not explained how it planned to regulate mail ballots as part of an executive order from President Trump. We should note the USPS is a financial supporter of NPR. Tomorrow, North Carolina will be the first state to start sending out ballots to voters. 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
6: Live from KQED News, I'm Brian Watt. Bay Area security guards are preparing for a possible strike. KQED's Nastia Voynovskaya reports from a rally yesterday in San Francisco.
7: Who are we?
8: Security!
7: Who are we?
9: Jerry Longoria is a 65-year-old security guard with Allied Universal. He works at the Cartier store in Union Square, guarding diamonds that can be worth over $1 million. Yet Longoria says he can barely afford rent in a single-room occupancy hotel. He's one of thousands of security guards in California who voted to authorize a strike as his union negotiates with Allied Universal, Securitas, and other security giants.
10: My rent goes up. My Clipper card to ride the bus goes up. Cell phone bills goes up. Groceries goes up. And for what we get paid, it doesn't keep up.
9: At the rally, speakers said some of the world's wealthiest companies contract for security guards who barely make above minimum wage. The union says employers are offering a raise of just 25 cents over the next 4 years. Here's Assemblymember Matt Haney.
8: when someone's been working late and making these companies billions in profits, you are the one making sure they can work late and get safely to transit or their car. And none of the profits, none of this wealth would be possible if it wasn't for you all.
9: In a statement, Allied Universal declined to comment on labor negotiations, but said that they remain focused on maintaining safe and reliable operations for their clients. I'm Nastia Vinovskaya, KQED News.
6: And I'm Brian Watt. 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
11: 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And the listeners of KQED. Partly to mostly cloudy Bay Area, chance of rain through the morning into the afternoon, especially in the North Bay, so says the Weather Service. Highs in the 60s to the upper 70s today. Beach hazard statement for high surf and sneaker waves along the coast starts tomorrow.
0: This is Forum. I'm Rachel Miro in for Mina Kim. Maybe you've seen the news headlines about our spiraling national debt and thought, there is not enough coffee in the world to get me to click on that. I can't promise this Forum segment won't hurt, but hear me out. It's not the math that's hard. It's the politics, which is why we brought in three eminent brains, all of whom can translate the economics of a $40 trillion debt for us and the politics. Fear not, dear Forum listeners, you are in good hands. We're here with Scott Horsley, chief economics correspondent at NPR. Scott, always a pleasure.
12: Nice to be with you, Rachel.
0: And we've also got Tal Smith, economics reporter for the business section of the New York Times. Tal, welcome.
13: Hey, it's great to be here. I'm psyched.
0: Well, let's get started. Scott, walk me through this like I'm a golden retriever. What is the difference between the debt and the deficit?
12: Well, the deficit is the difference between what the government collects every year in tax revenue and what it spends. Right now, it's about $2 trillion a year more that we're spending than we are collecting in tax revenue. And so in order to close that gap, the government goes out and borrows money. And if you add up all the accumulated borrowing from the last 250 years, that's the debt. It was about $20 trillion as recently as 2017, and it's now doubled to $40 trillion as of last month.
0: Okay. Tal, since 2000, we have cut taxes tilted towards corporations and high earners four times. The two Bush tax cuts, the 2017 Trump tax cuts in his first term, and additional tax cuts in Trump's second term, President Trump's second term. I know that this is a bipartisan problem with bipartisan causes, but is it fair to say that it's more bipartisan towards Bush and Trump, or is that just politics getting in the way of understanding this?
13: Yeah, no, it's a good question. No, I think, and Scott is a great example of this, it's important to both recognize the bipartisan nature of any problem, but also when there are asymmetries, it's important to recognize and point out those asymmetries without fear or favor. And it's absolutely true that Republican administrations, the Bush administration, George W. Bush, did two massive tax cuts tilted towards corporations and the rich, although there were also middle-class tax cuts in there and tax cuts that helped small businesses. And then Donald Trump, in his first term, and now in his second term, has also passed multi-trillion dollar tax cuts that are tilted towards the rich and corporations. Now, it's also true that the Obama administration decided to extend the vast majority of the Bush tax cuts under pressure from its moderate wing and from the very powerful wing of its donor class. And that's part of what makes it bipartisan. And also the Democrats under Joe Biden in 2021 had a chance to, if they wanted to, take their slim majority, but majority nonetheless, and roll back not just the Trump tax cuts, but also roll back some aspects of the Bush tax cuts from long ago. They declined to do that for many of the same reasons. And you can make political judgments, partisan judgments about whether those are good reasons or not. But that is, as you suggested, in whole other conversation. What's important is to point out the mathematics of that. And the math is true that if you take away those four massive tax cuts since the turn of the millennium, we'd be in a very, very different fiscal situation. Now, again, without, you know, stepping on the toes of the rest of the conversation, there's actually a very active debate in the bond market, you know, on Wall Street about how bad the fiscal situation is outside of the inflationary aspects that we're dealing with right now, which may or may not be connected to the size of the deficit itself. But the core of your question is absolutely true, that our fiscal deterioration in terms of the mathematics comes from those four big sweeps of tax cuts, yes.
0: Well, given that you brought it up, Tal, I'm sorry to bring up a rival newsroom, but there's this fabulous quote in yesterday's Wall Street Journal about the effects on the markets of Treasury Secretary Scott Bessent's plan to buy back more long-term bonds. The chief global strategist at J.P. Morgan Asset Management says, quote, "If the government says it's going to raise taxes and cut spending to bring the deficit down, that's one thing. Saying you found another credit card that you haven't maxed out in your stack of 20 doesn't actually inspire confidence." Fair?
13: Yeah, I believe that's obviously there are a lot of people high up at J.P. Morgan that have different titles. It sounds like that might be David Kelly at J.P. Morgan,
0: who's a very
13: bright guy. Not only a markets guy, but a PhD economist, and it's a good jab. And far be it from me to cast too much doubt on anything that David Kelly has to say. But he also knows that, you know, the federal government doesn't have credit cards like we do. The federal government has way more tools. The U.S. government also sells bonds in its own currency. It borrows in its own currency. The U.S. government can never actually go bankrupt. None of us have a money printer, and we can go on and on. But it is also true that whether it's the Treasury or the Fed, the government does have limits, and for a bunch of very, very good reasons, we have a multi-generational tradition, not just in this country, but around the globe, and market interest rates being set not just by central banks, but by investors and by households. You and I, you know, people that have bonds in their IRAs or other investment portfolios, deciding, hey, which rate that is being offered on the market for this bond, for this fixed income asset, is enough income over time right now, as I see it, so that I'll be compensated for what I think inflation will be over the near term, over the medium term, and over the long term. And he's absolutely right that, you know, there are a lot of there's a lot of hocus pocus that a Treasury Secretary of the United States can do. He is a very, very powerful figure, the Treasury Secretary. But ultimately, he's going to be fighting against market fundamentals. And the Treasury Secretary knows that well as, a longtime practitioner of markets before he took up his current seat. So, my final declaration is that yes, it is a fair joke. Though, like always, there are asterisks to, any joke.
0: Scott.
12: And one of the reasons the debt is getting more attention right now is because those market interest rates that investors are demanding in exchange for lending money to the federal government have been going up. So we have a sort of double whammy where we owe more money than we used to, a lot more, and we're having to pay a higher interest rate to keep bankrolling that $40 trillion in debt. And the combination of a very big principal and a rising interest rate means that our cash payouts now to those investors who are financing our deficits, our annual deficits, keep going up. And in the current fiscal year, we've already spent more than $1 trillion just paying interest on all that old debt. So that's $1 trillion we have to raise and spend before we can, you know, pay out the first Social Security check or the first Medicare bill or buy the first F-15, whatever else we want to do as a federal government and as a country. We've got to pay that $1 trillion interest tab first.
0: Scott, you know, the word investors, it's so gray, it's so amorphous. Explain for us who the federal government owes all this money to: pension funds, foreign governments, retirees. It strikes me as a group with genuinely nothing in common except we owe them all money.
12: Yeah, that's right. It's all of those folks, and that may include many of your listeners, you know, through their own retirement accounts, or if they've got a bond fund parked in a brokerage someplace, it may, they may be in effect bankrolling the government, and they're doing so because that's been traditionally a safe place to park their money and to get a, you know, not spectacular, but solid and certainly ironclad return. And those returns have been going up. Now, you know, another reason they're going up is for a long period of time, you know, for most of the teens, for example, interest rates were super low because, as our colleagues at Planet Money said, there was this giant pool of money looking for a place to park. And one of the popular places to park was in U.S. government treasuries. And so there was a excess savings chasing that debt, and so the interest rates were really low for a really long time. But that giant pool of money is not so giant anymore, or at least there's a whole lot more places to park it. One place to park it now is all the money that big tech companies are borrowing to build these data centers. They're borrowing vast sums of money, and that's another way that those investors, those savers, can park their money. So the competition for that giant pool of savings is greater now, and that's another reason that the interest rates have been rising.
0: Tal, there was a global bond sell-off Tuesday. In plain English, what happened?
13: Well, right now, I shouldn't even say right now, I'd say since spring, since the Iran war really kicked off between primarily the Israel and the United States and Iran. Though, of course, as listeners of NPR know, the list of combatants has sort of spread and is sort of vacillating from month to month. What that did is that spiked oil prices and the prices of all sorts of ancillary products that have to deal with oil that are petroleum connected in some way. That's inflationary. It also disrupted supply chains. That's inflationary. It's also yet another signal of how globalization, which was, as Scott put in, you know, Scott mentioned the teens, the 2010s, globalization was thriving in the 2010s. It was thriving in the 90s. It was thriving in the 2000s. In general, we've seen that sort of a regime of globalization not only halt, but reverse, as we've seen either national economic priorities or global hostilities rise up. And one of the most immediate effects that you can expect from that, according to both, you know, academic economists and global bond portfolio managers, is you can expect interest rates to go up. And so that's what we've seen. I mean, we mentioned David Kelly at J.P. Morgan. Abby Yoder, who works at a different branch of J.P. Morgan, actually was, interviewed this morning. And she mentioned, you know, her take on this, which is that we wouldn't even be having this conversation, or at least we wouldn't be having this level of worry about a global bond sell-off, or there might not even be a global bond sell-off if this war were not going on. Now, of course, counterfactuals are hard to prove because inherently you can't deal with them. But I thought that was a good point.
0: Point to step into the break. We are talking about the U.S. national debt officially topping $40 trillion, a record high, double what it was a decade ago, raising some serious concerns for economists. I don't know about the rest of us, but folks, we want to hear your comments and questions. What are you worried about most, your retirement accounts or your credit card debt or both? 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
14: 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TPS for thousands of Haitian migrants has expired, and Trump administration officials like Stephen Miller want them to self-deport, downplaying concerns about the dangers.
15: 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There's pockets of Chicago with crime rates just as high.
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0: 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I'm Rachel Miro in for Mina Kim, and we are talking about the U.S. national debt officially topping $40 trillion with a T. dollars. We're talking with experts about the current and future impacts and whether there's a solution. And the comments and questions are coming in, but we'd like to have yours. That's right. You pick up that phone now. 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That's 866-733-6786. Now then, who are we talking to? Scott Horsley, Chief Economics Correspondent at NPR. Tal Smith, Economics Reporter for the Business Section at The New York Times. And Maya McGinnis, President of the Committee for a Responsible Federal Budget. Maya, thank you for joining us this hour.
16: Sure. Thanks for having me.
0: So Committee for a Responsible Federal Budget. That has to be the loneliest job title in Washington, D.C. What do you do all day beyond crying into your coffee?
16: Yeah, I worry a lot. I worry a lot, and we basically think we saw all of this coming. This has always been incredibly predictable because the Congressional Budget Office, which puts out very good impartial projections, you never know what's going to happen. But you can see that the structural deficits we have, the amount we are spending more than we are taking in revenues, has been immensely predictable, not just for years, but for decades. And the problem is, right now in Washington, we don't seem to address any of the problems we have, whether it's budgetary and fiscal or anything else, until the absolute last minute. And that's the worst way to get ahead of these problems. So this has gone into something that was absolutely manageable in years past. And it's kind of blown into a much bigger problem, which is going to take real work, and it's not going to be painless to get us out of this situation. So that's frustrating.
0: I'll say, Scott, bring it to our kitchen table, our mortgage, our car payment. What is going to happen to the rest of us because of this inaction in Washington, D.C.?
12: Well, you mentioned mortgage rates, for example. They climbed, as of today, to 6.71%, according to Freddie Mac. And we know that mortgage rates tend to track very closely with the yield, the interest rate, on 10-year government debt. So when the government has to pay more to borrow money, so does everybody else. And we know that those elevated mortgage rates have been a real drag on home sales. They're a drag on the construction industry. We're going to get the new jobs numbers tomorrow, but for example, in July, we did add some construction jobs in July, but they were almost all in the non-residential side. The housing market has really been hammered by these elevated mortgage rates. And of course, that has ripple effects, because if people aren't buying houses, they're not buying washers and dryers, and they're not buying all the home improvement things down at the garden supply store. So the higher mortgage rates is having a negative effect on the overall economy, and it's very much the result of the higher borrowing costs because of all this government debt.
0: Tal, Mickey in Berkeley writes, can they reduce the deficit? Yes, if people raise taxes. It's pretty simple, but the people in power cut taxes on the rich. Does it sound like there's political will in Congress to do that?
13: Well, right now, Republicans who are very well known for their reluctance to raise taxes in general, but also particularly on the rich, who they see as job creators and facilitators of capital allocation. I don't think anybody, Scott or Maya, you can correct me if I'm wrong, but I don't think there's any seriously taken forecast that has this iteration of the Republican Congress or this Republican White House shooting for that. And I spoke earlier about how there's even hesitancy about how much to raise taxes when Democrats are in power and actually have a trifecta in Washington as well. So, yeah, no, I mean, it's true that there's a sticky unwillingness to raise taxes in general, but even on the rich, who just mathematically presumably can afford to have a higher tax bill.
0: Maya,
12: yeah, Tal talked earlier about how you know, the George W. Bush administration cut taxes twice in 01 and 03, but then the Obama administration left the majority of those tax cuts in place when they had an opportunity to let them lapse in 2012. And at that time, the Obama administration said, we're not going to raise taxes on anybody making less than $200,000 a year. And then, of course, President Trump cut taxes in 2017. Those have now been extended last year. And the Biden administration said, well, we're not going to raise taxes on anybody making less than $400,000 a year. So, so we've now basically given a free pass to everyone in America who makes under $400,000 a year and said, you don't have to pay a penny more to address this $40 trillion in debt. And that's probably not a formula that's going to work. Obviously, the wealthy are going to have to pay more, but you're probably going to have to move that threshold well below the $400,000 mark, maybe below the $200,000 mark. And you know, we did that. We did that back in the George H.W. Bush administration. We did it in the Clinton administration. We raised taxes on everybody, and the world didn't end. And in fact, we managed to balance the budget at the end of the 90s.
0: Maya, there is.
12: And the economy did very well during that period.
0: Maya, there are some who say we can just grow the economy faster than the debt. Is that just delusional?
16: Probably, unfortunately. There's a lot of wishful thinking when it comes to fiscal policy because nobody wants to do the hard work of fixing this, which involves raising taxes and cutting spending. And I'll go back to that in a moment. But the growth rates that it would take to grow our way out of the problem are out of the realm of anything that serious people are projecting. Even if you look at the upbeat, optimistic take on AI, which some people have, which is, oh, it may contribute so much to productivity, there will also be costs, there will also be changes in the economy, and it's unlikely. We've never seen the amount of growth for a sustained period of time it would take to make this go away. We have always had wishful thinking. You know, there's arguments tax cuts pay for themselves. No, they don't. There's arguments that, don't worry, just print money. That is very dangerous and leads to inflation. So whenever there's kind of the free lunch, be cautious. This is going to take changes to our policies. I also do want to address the talk about, which is focused very much on tax cuts. If you look at how we got to here from when we last had budget surpluses in 2001, about a third of it came from tax cuts. A third of it came from spending increases. And a third of it came from emergency responses. And interesting, about three quarters of those policy changes were all bipartisan. So I'm a political independent. My group is bipartisan. I just left a retreat where we were saying, wouldn't it be interesting in policy discussions if we didn't even say the words Republican and Democrat because we spend so much time in partisan boxes instead of the policies. But I think I want to just kind of lay out that. And if you look at our growth in spending as a share of GDP, two-thirds of the fiscal deterioration since we had budget surpluses actually comes from the growth in spending because our spending as a share of GDP has grown so significantly, much, much higher than the average for the past 50 years, whereas our taxes as a share of GDP is closer to the average that's been for the past 50 years. Now, that's a policy choice. It's okay. We need to look at both sides of the budget when we think about how we might fix it.
0: Scott, Cherry in Glendale raises a question I don't think anybody has mentioned just yet this hour. Can we get the national debt under control without cutting Social Security and Medicare?
12: Well, those may be the Social Security in particular may be the forcing mechanism here because we know that there's a demographic trend that's working against us on Social Security. You know, we have fewer working age people now paying into Social Security for every retiree who's drawing benefits. And that ratio is moving in the wrong direction. As 10,000 baby boomers retire every year, as our birth rates continue to decline, and now, recently, under the Trump administration, as we choke off immigration. So we're going to have more obligations through Social Security than we have revenues coming into the system. That's already the case right now. We have a little bit of a cushion because there was a period when the baby boomers were paying in before they all retired, and we're wearing out that cushion, and that cushion's going to go away somewhere around the latter part of 2032. And when it does, if Congress doesn't do anything, then everybody who relies on Social Security benefits is going to get a 22% benefit cut automatically. That's the way the law is right now. So you know, even though Congress tends to drag its feet to the last minute, there is a deadline. It's on the horizon, and they're going to have to address it. And they're probably going to have to address it in one of three ways, which is to cut benefits, to raise payroll taxes, which bankroll Social Security, or some combination of the three. And it's probably going to be the latter of those, some combination of the three, of the two. And so that's going to be the forcing mechanism. But, you know, when Maya talks about spending, and the growth in spending as a share of GDP, a lot of that is spending that's on autopilot through programs like Social Security, Medicare, some of the other entitlement programs that are not the things that Congress votes on every year. They're just cruising along. And unless we address them, that ratio is going to continue to be out of whack.
0: Well, with that, I think we should go to the phone lines now because people are chomping at the bit to get into this discussion. Why don't we go first to Charles in Sunnyvale? Hi, Charles.
17: Hi, I'm calling because I just have a question. I mean, we've been talking a bit about taxing both normal Americans and wealthier Americans, and I'm curious to know how we would be able to tax wealthier Americans more effectively because they don't make income the same way that wage workers tend to.
0: Who wants to take this one on? Tal?
13: Sure. One of the great resources for this is actually Maya's organization. They have a actual, you know, in the same way that we think of vocabulary banks, they have revenue banks where there's all sorts of programs, and it's not just Maya's organizations. There's all sorts of nonpartisan think tanks that work on tax, and certainly center left and left of center think tanks that work a ton on progressive taxation that would mostly be directed at the rich. And there are trillions and trillions and trillions and trillions of dollars over a 10-year budget period, which is sort of the usual way that budget wonks calculate revenues, that could be used and put towards not only reducing deficits, but also maybe taking some share of those revenues and directing them towards sort of democratically agreed upon pro-social things, maybe a child tax credit, maybe a child care policy, and on and on. Those things aren't for me to decide, but it's definitely there are funds out there that we could do. But it's one of the uncomfortable realities of our political system. For some, it's comfortable that donors in both parties are very powerful, and those donors tend to be rich people. And, you know, even in blue states that are considered quite progressive, that donor class already feels quite overtaxed, and they do in some cases pay high marginal tax rates. And so when the rubber hits the road and you have those sort of distributional trade-off moments, a lot of affluent people make compelling cases that actually they already are taxed quite high and they don't want to be taxed any higher. And you see the swing votes in Congress heed what they say, and lo and behold, we end up in a situation where those tax revenues don't go up as much as they would in a counterfactual situation. And so I'll just end and, you know, pass it off to my other panelists here by saying, you know, there's a lot of appropriate talk here about the sort of, you know, ins and outs of, you know, how much cash is going into the bucket and how much cash is coming out of the bucket of the federal government. But, you know, if we are going to continue on this status quo path that seemed to be pretty sticky, of course, Maya is fighting the fight to make it, to unstick it. But if we continue to go down this path, we must have a almost virulent focus on containing both inflation and inflation expectations. Because if you don't, that's exactly when investors and U.S. households, right, us as a collective, the wisdom of the crowd says, oh, well, inflation is up, and so interest rates are going to be higher in order to compensate people for that higher inflation. So, you know, there's this part A that we're talking about, but as long as we're being suboptimal in this part A situation, then we need to focus much more on different ways to make sure that we can contain inflation. And, you know, the sort of corollary of the conversation at the G20 right now, and in markets more broadly, and somewhat in politics, is the way that we are failing to, for regular everyday Americans, not just bond investors, right? Regular everyday Americans, we're failing to control inflation. And that really is at the heart of the problem.
18: Could I just jump in, Maya, on that question, because it's so important, and I'll give you three specifics. But one thing we do is we favor capital over wages when it comes to taxation, and we should equalize that because low-income people don't have trust funds. They are making their money from wages, and yet we subsidize a lot of the returns on capital in various ways. Number two, our favorable treatment of inheritances. So we have huge tax breaks for inherited wealth and something called step-up basis at death, where capital gains aren't taxed when people pass away. You could change some of the things there that are definitely very, very regressive in their effect. Finally, all the tax breaks that we have, credits, deductions, exemptions, exclusions, we lose about $2.5 trillion a year, or $25 trillion over that 10-year budget window we look at. Those tax breaks are incredibly regressive, favoring the well-off. So those are three ideas of areas where we could make reforms if you want to have progressive taxation.
0: I just knew we were going to get into class warfare at some point this hour. But that said,
18: I hope we don't.

0: I always think of Warren Buffett's line, you know, if there's class warfare, my class is winning.
1: Fair enough. Well, let's take another phone call because I think we've got time for another. Don in Menlo Park. Hi, Don.
2: Yeah, good morning. Thank you for this. My comment is that I'm in my mid-40s, and I'm already assuming that Social Security is not going to be available to me. And so I'm investing heavily in my 401ks and all of those market-based retirement funds. And so hearing that we're at like $40 trillion debt and how it affects, you know, all these rates and stuff like that, it's very concerning because I feel like I'm already pegged at not getting Social Security. And now my other option for retirement might be at risk as well. I'm really grateful because I also have a pension available to me through my job. So there is that at least. But my question is, you know, when we talk about reducing $40 trillion, that's not a number people really understand, for one. But is it possible for the federal government to go down to zero debt? I mean, in our homes, we want zero debt, but do we want zero debt for the government? Or is there, like, a reasonable number that we can sustain that's not zero? Because I think when we think $40 trillion, we can't get to zero. Like, I can't even imagine that. So, thanks.
1: Scott, can you answer that in 90 seconds? Because that's about how much time we have till the break.
0: Sure. I would say we do not have to pay the debt down to zero. We just need to stop growing the debt so rapidly. So there is definitely a sustainable, reasonable level of federal debt that we could manage that is well above zero, but also well below $40 trillion. And I'd also just say, I don't think you should think Social Security won't be there for you. Even if Congress did nothing, you know, 78% of your benefits would still continue to come in. So it's not going away. It just has a crack in it that we need to patch. But I don't think we should throw up our hands. People in their 40s and even people in their 20s shouldn't throw up their hands and say, Social Security won't be there for me. What they should say is, I want to make sure we shore up this very successful program so it is there for me, at least in some way.
1: Oh, my goodness. I think that makes me feel better. I hope it makes her feel better, too, Scott. We are talking about the U.S. national debt officially topping $40 trillion, a record high. And we are talking with Scott Horsley, Tal Smith, and Maya McGinnis. Email your comments and questions to forum@kqed.org because there's still a little time to get those comments in, or give us a call at 866-733-6786. But whatever you do, don't touch that dial.

Coming up tomorrow on Forum, have you ever had a family member commit a heinous crime? 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And in The Idiot, a podcast from Serial, Gessen explores the effect it had on their family and their own deeply held beliefs about the criminal justice system. 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Just search KQED Forum. This is Forum. I'm Rachel Miro in for Mina Kim, and we are talking this hour about the U.S. national debt officially topping $40 trillion with a T dollars. We're with Scott Horsley, chief economics correspondent for NPR, Tal Smith, economics reporter for the business section of the New York Times, and Maya McGinnis, president of the Committee for a Responsible Federal Budget. And the comments are also rolling in, so I thought I might start this segment with a few of them. We'll just fly through, guys, so don't jump in until I finish with Wendy here. Brian on Blue Sky writes, with Besant running the dollar into the ground, should we not be looking at what monetary system he is setting up? Seems to me blowing up our debt is a plan rather than a result. Paul writes, Republicans often say the government should be run more like a family. What I don't understand is that their tax cuts seem to me to be the equivalent of going to your boss and saying, I can't pay my bills.

0: Please cut my wages. Wendy writes, I'm worried that my savings will be lost to inflation, that we will be like Argentina years ago. What can I do to at least keep up with inflation in a safe way? Tal, do you want to try to take that on?
1: Oh, yes. Gosh, people are so worried. And I understand why they are worried. There are certain things, though, to be worried about and other things I think need to be put in perspective. The national debt, you know, as Scott explained somewhat earlier, is the stock of total outstanding bonds, right? The debt, bonds, credit, we use these things interchangeably in a way that I think can confuse people. So I just want to sort of lay out some structural things here. So the national debt, which is, right, the big scary thing that we're talking about, $40 trillion, it's a total, it's also just the total outstanding bonds that the U.S. government has sold on the treasury market, currently held by these large investors that we've been talking about, as well as everyday savers. Some of those treasury bonds are, you know, short-term debt, some of it's long-term debt. But I think, you know, one of the failures to be, you know, self-critical here about my own profession and maybe even about the sort of broader macro world is we talk about the national debt as this big, bad, scary thing. And then we talk about the treasury market as correctly as the linchpin of the global economic system. And we talk about the rates offered by the treasury market as the risk-free rate. Not me, not anybody in Washington, not anybody being political. Traders, and believe me, you know, Maya and Scott both know bond traders. Some of them are deeply apolitical, and they're probably not even tuning into programs like this. You know, I'd love if they were a bit more civically involved. They call it the risk-free rate. And so, again, that's all confusing, but I think it's very important to put it in context because, you know, Wynne Godley, I have to give credit to him, is this aristocratic economist from Britain that laid out what he called sectoral balances and this hard to grasp but important to grasp concept that public deficits and public debt, the corollary of that, the inverse of that, is private wealth. So public deficits, by definition, are federal surpluses. But it's also true, what Scott and I have been pointing out, that you know, we collectively give our money to the government, and then the government has a pie, a bucket, whatever analogy you want to use, of funds to give. And it is true that if we are paying more and more interest payments to bondholders, that that is money that could be going to all sorts of other things, to national defense, to the sort of programs that Maya mentioned, you know, people might be interested in, you know, more dollars directed towards young families, you know, instead of maybe so many of the dollars going just towards boomers, et cetera, et cetera. So it's complicated, but it's important to acknowledge that complexity because otherwise we end up in this decontextualized, I guess, to use a internet term, doomer conversation where we just get scared when we see, you know, a big bad number like 40 trillion. And so, you know, I'm sure Scott and Maya have their own takes to add in here. So I'll stop myself there. But there's a caller earlier and then there was one comment there in the flashbang roundup that you did that I think we're just concerned about the number itself. And I think, it's less about the number and as Scott put it earlier, more about the rate of its growth and how we manage that and making sure there are freed up dollars for the other priorities that we have as well as the economy continues to grow.
0: Scott, you know, I'm wondering a question that is also popping up in comments I haven't had the chance to get to read yet. Can we get out of this debt without getting out of the war with Iran?
2: Well, the war with Iran is it tells us pushing up inflation a little bit. It's driving up the cost of energy. But you know the actual cost of the war itself is not a major contributor to our debt. Even as costly as the wars in Iraq and Afghanistan were, those are not the huge drivers of our debt. They didn't help by any means. Mm. But those it's easy to sort of point to the war as the big bad, and obviously there's lots of policy reasons to question the decision to go to war with Iran, but it's not the major driver of our debt. It would help if gasoline was a dollar a gallon cheaper, sure, and if inflation were lower, that would probably take a little bit of the sting out of the interest rates. But the war is not the major cause here. I will say, yeah. Just in reference to what Tal was saying about the bonds as a linchpin, I'm old enough to remember that brief window of time when we were actually running a federal surplus in the late 90s and into the very beginning of the George W. Bush administration. And there was actually serious concern of what would happen if the federal government not only, you know, ran a surplus, but paid off all of its debt and no longer had to issue treasuries on a regular basis. And what would the rest of the world financial, you know, the solar system revolve around if it didn't have the sun of U.S. treasuries? Luckily, we solved that problem in short order.
0: You know, that's I appreciate your optimism there, Scott. Or your positivity is what I should say.
2: But zero debt has its own problems, but for the global financial markets and so forth. But $40 trillion is not ideal.
0: Maya, there are various suggestions about how to fix Social Security. Just to come back to that, some say raise the retirement age. Others say stop paying full benefits to people wealthy enough not to need them. Or make high earners pay in on more of their salary. What's your preference?
3: Well, my preference is that we do something instead of nothing. We have had the trustees of the program warning about this, that it was going to be insolvent since 1984. It has been decades, and our ability of our politicians to just punt and avoid hard problems. In fact, it would have been so easy if we'd fixed it in those earlier years. Nobody would have even noticed the changes. So we have 6 years till there are across-the-board benefit cuts, which is unconscionable. Let's do it right away. Frankly, of those solutions, we're probably going to have to do a balanced package or a little bit of all of them. We could slow the growth of benefits for high-income people and protect them for people who depend on the program. We should raise the retirement age for people because we're living much longer. Social Security retirement age is almost 67. It used to be that life expectancy was 62 when the program started. Now it's into your late 70s and early 80s. So you can't live in retirement for that long without structurally changing the program. And we should look at lifting the payroll tax cap because people don't pay it in above a certain amount, and broadening the base. Back to what I was saying earlier, we tax wages an awful lot compared to capital income, and that would be a place. I do want to put some context on the overall fiscal discussion, because our debt as a share of GDP is almost at the highest record it's ever been in. It will be in 4 years, past where we were just after World War II. So no, we don't want to pay off the debt. We don't even need to bring the debt down, but we do need to make sure it's not growing faster than the economy as it currently is. The single fastest part of the budget, growth, is interest payments on the debt. At $1 trillion, we spend more on interest than we do on national defense. We spend more on interest than we do on all federal spending on children. That just kind of shows you how messed up the priorities have become because of the borrowing of the past. And the fact that our deficits as a share of the economy, which is how you want to think about it, are at record levels, at higher than any time other than an emergency, shows you that even when the economy is strong, our political system no longer can be responsible fiscally. So I think the context of where we are is dangerous. I think the context of where we are going is very dangerous, and it has economic risks. It makes everything more expensive. It means we're not as able to respond to future emergencies. But at this point, it also has national security risks. While we should be thinking about policies as we are in a group with China, as we should be thinking about how to deal with any disruptions that AI may create, and we should be thinking about generational fairness and avoiding a fiscal crisis. So there's always excuses why we shouldn't do something, but again, I wish we could get back to a political system that didn't wait till the last minute to fix all these challenges that are clearly, that we can see for years and decades ahead of when they would hit. We shouldn't wait until the last minute.
0: Oh, my gosh. You're preaching sense, Maya. Is there some way we can elect you into office?
3: Oh, no. No, but that is, I will say, it's hard to be a politician because we expect them to give us things. And this is a moment where we need to be talking about how we're going to fix some of these things.
0: Yeah, I hear that. You're listening to Forum. I'm Rachel Miro in for Mina Kim. And I think we've got time for a phone call with Ide of Berkeley. Hi, Ide.
4: Hi, good morning. Well, this is a really big scam. Social Security is paid by the American people from the first day they go to work to the day they retire or die. Also, employers like myself pay equal amount for Social Security for each employee. I owned big business in the Bay Area for about 30 years. I paid over $1 million in Social Security of my own money for my employees. This is a scam by the Republican Party. Also in 1984, Reagan cut down taxes from 78% to 28%, and he imposed taxes on Social Security for the first time. So it is double taxation. This is a scam by the Republican Party, and even worse, by Trump right now and all of the people around him. We have to fight it with all of our means. This is a pretty sad situation. They're taking money from our pocket. They're taking money from our poor people to get the billionaires. I also suggest we should have not only tax reform, we should have ceiling on the wealth. Nobody needs a $1 trillion. What do you do with it? Your body only worth $7 in chemicals. Really, I am very, very upset about the shape of the country today. We have to fight it with all of our means. Thank you.
0: Thank you so much for all of those comments. Scott, I really appreciate that, you know, he was bringing in the perspective both of, right, a business owner and also someone who remembers the history.
2: Right, and part of our challenge is that Social Security has always been structured as you pay in during your working years and you draw out in your retirement years. But as Maya points out, you know, the ratio of retirement years to working years has changed. As I said earlier, the ratio of people who are currently working and paying into the system to the number of retirees has changed, and most people will draw out more in Social Security than they paid in during their working lives. So it part of the reason the public support for Social Security is so strong is because it is structured in that way as sort of a enforced personal savings plan, but the finances of it don't actually work that way, and we need to be grown up and recognize that.
0: Tal, I guess I'm throwing all of the listener comments your way. Peter writes, economist Paul Krugman estimates the amount of owed taxes that are not collected each year at around $600 billion with a B dollars, yet IRS audits and enforcement are down under Trump as he encourages tax fraud. What can be done to correct this important aspect?
1: Well, I love Paul. One of my first jobs at the New York Times, I started here in 2018. I was a newsletter producer for Paul. And this was back before we had all these fancier sort of AI-enabled newsletter systems. That was back, like, you know, when you really had to build it brick by brick. So it's great that he is still following Paul's work. Yeah, I mean, it's absolutely true. I believe Scott actually did a story about this recently, that there's a ton of leakage from the fact that the IRS has been cut. When you cut tax enforcement down, you shouldn't be surprised when tax revenues decrease. And Maya probably knows the numbers better than I do, but I believe over an estimated 5 or 10 year period, if we have this sort of lack of enforcement or lax enforcement, that it adds up to, if not a trillion, at least a trillion, like, you know, maybe many trillions of dollars lost. But again, you know, I feel like I'm a little bit of a skunk at the party here. I don't want to say that fiscal doesn't matter, that debt doesn't matter, that deficits don't matter. They do matter, but we have to be careful about trapping ourselves in a single variable analysis. Just one last thing here. Mm. In the 1990s, right, which people look back upon quite fondly, not just because of the computer boom, but because of the a lot of economic growth, a lot of wage growth then, we also had a big movement towards deficit reduction in Washington, something that many people are clamoring for now. Here's the thing. The average interest rate on the 10-year Treasury, now, so not even just the Fed rate, not even just the central bank rate, which is the baseline rate, but the one that can be affected by markets, the 10-year Treasury, which affects that mortgage, that car loan, that consumer loan, that credit card loan, it was 6%, much, much higher than it is right now. Before the Iran war, we were at 4% interest rates. So the baseline interest rate for the entire economy in the low deficit 1990s was 6%. Now, that's for a bunch of other reasons that we probably don't have time to get into. It's about what Alan Greenspan was doing at the time in terms of the Fed chair. There's this thing called a neutral rate that central banks think of, which is, wow, the economy's running really hot, and that's good, but we also have to make sure it doesn't run too hot. One of the ways that central banks do that is by raising interest rates, right? So it can get complicated, but one of the things that we can do if we want to have what Maya absolutely wants, which is sort of better fiscal propriety, but also have the lower interest rates that allow us to, you know, get homes again more cheaply and have car loans that don't create just absolutely burdensome car notes at the end of each month, is to again find ways, whether it's through competition, through management of market prices, through all sorts of ways. There's all sorts of white papers and brilliant wonks that get into this stuff. We have to think about how to control inflation, because even if we tamp down on deficits, if we ignore what's happening on the base level in the real economy, very, very sadly, I mean, and I do mean this genuinely, will have not finished the job because all the people calling in that are worried about their financial futures and about paying the bills and about saving for, you know, for later and saving for, you know, Christmas presents for their kids, they're not going to get the purchasing power of their dollars going as far as they'd like to. So that's just a very important thing that I wanted to sort of leave readers, not readers in this case, listeners with, as I sort of wrap up my end of things.
0: Jan writes, I have a problem with your guest calling Social Security an entitlement. Congress stole money from Social Security and never paid it back. That money is my retirement funds that I paid. It's not an entitlement. If Congress can steal funds from Social Security, why can't they pay back what they stole? This is so infuriating. Maya, were you the one who called it an entitlement? Scott, I forget.
2: I think that might have been me.
3: I'll take it on because I would have because I think of that as a technical term. Social Security right now is being repaid back for the money that was put in the trust funds and lent to the rest of the government. Now Social Security has a cash flow deficit and the government is repaying all of that money. It's coming out of the general revenues. So there's nothing to be furious about. That money is all going back. It was just invested in super safe treasuries. And so I think there's a lot of scaremongering around Social Security. People scare people because it's a really important program that the majority of seniors depend on. That's why doing nothing to fix it is so damaging. I also want to just mention for the previous caller who talked about the taxes that aren't paid, it's such an important point. There are hundreds of billions of dollars that are lost each year in uncollected taxes. And it's actually one of the few areas of the federal government where if you put in another dollar in turn technology or IRS collection, you will get more than that back. I am not a free luncher. I don't pretend that putting money into things usually generates more, but for tax compliance, it does. And so while I am not a fan of Paul Krugman for the one reason that he used to use his column to call people names, which is something I find the president currently does, and I just think that we should get that out of our discourse. But he's very smart, and on this problem of the tax gap, I absolutely agree with him, and there's more we could do to collect that. On the spending side, there is waste and abuse in the federal government. Neither of them are enough to close the fiscal gap that we currently have, though. We're still going to have to look at these real policies of Social Security, Medicare, defense, tax policy, all the parts of the budget.
0: Well, Maya, you get the last word, but I want to thank all three of you, Scott Horsley from NPR, Tal Smith from the New York Times, and, of course, Maya McGuinness from the Committee for a Responsible Federal Budget. This has been a sobering conversation, but one I am glad you all joined us with here on Forum. I'm Rachel Miro. Thanks again.
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6: Join us for Here and Now in a minute after Elaine Leung's traffic update as we head over to San Mateo. Details about a crash.
7: And that's right, Dave. It's a crash southbound 101 right before Poplar Avenue. It's tying up the left lane. Now, we do have emergency crews on scene, but it's a pretty heavy backup all the way into Burlingame from the Broadway exit. If you'd like to save some time, and if it works for you, southbound 280, that is wide open right now. We have a closure in San Jose, Tully Road, that is shut down between South King Road and 101. There is a fatal crash investigation ongoing there. Bay Bridge, only a brief delay at the tolls, but sluggish all the way across the span. Elaine Leung for KQED.
6: 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I'm Dave Freeman. Good morning. Thanks for listening. You're on KQED, San Francisco, KQEI North Island, Sacramento.
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9: From NPR and WBUR Boston, I'm Peter O'Dowd.
10: And I'm Scott Tong. This is Here and Now. Coming up, feminist pioneer Gloria Steinem has died. She pushed for legalized abortion and equal pay for decades.
11: It's a kind of blue-collar working woman who needs these reforms the most, I think. And also, poor women and welfare women, but I think it really is going forward on all levels at once.
9: Also, the apparent suicide of a Haitian man has shocked Springfield, Ohio. His family says he was despondent after immigration agents fitted him with a tracking device.
12: He was not feeling okay because of the bullies and everything. And I think that he was very distraught and depressed because of that in-call monitor.
9: These stories and making the most out of your late summer garden, coming up here and now.
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13: Live from NPR News, I'm Lakshmi Singh. Vice President J.D. Vance is holding the first White House press briefing since Press Secretary Caroline Leavitt resigned. Vance is celebrating Washington's new oil deal with Caracas. The U.S. gains a majority stake in more than 65 billion barrels of oil through its agreement with Venezuela's second largest private oil company.
14: It's good for Venezuelans, it's good for anybody who's buying gas, and it's good for the American taxpayer as well. So it's very much a win-win thing. We're very proud of it. And I also just think that it gives supply stability in the energy market.
13: As an extension of the agreement, Chevron says it'll double its production in Venezuela over the next 5 years. As NPR's Julia Simon reports, that would have implications for the environment.
15: These Chevron assets in Venezuela are some of the most planet-heating oil assets on Earth, says Basha Madavi, political science professor at University of California, Santa Barbara.
16: This expansion is effectively a carbon bomb. And so if Chevron does produce this field, that's roughly 52 million tons of carbon dioxide equivalent per year. Additional.
15: He says that's equivalent to the emissions of about 12 million gas-powered cars. Chevron did not respond to a request for comment. The Chevron announcement comes as the United Nations says the world has passed a dangerous threshold for global warming. Julia Simon, NPR News.
13: People across Iran are assessing the damage from a heavy wave of U.S. airstrikes. Iran is reporting military and civilian casualties, while the U.S. says its forces struck Iranian military targets. NPR's Hadil Al-Shalchi has the latest from Istanbul.
17: The U.S. military said its recent wave of strikes were in response to recent Iranian attempts to attack commercial shipping in the Strait of Hormuz and against American service members based in the region. According to a statement released by the Islamic Revolutionary Guards Corps, 4 members of their aerospace division were killed in U.S. strikes on Tuesday. The Iranian Ministry of Health said that 4 people were killed during a U.S. strike on a wedding in southern Iran. The U.S. military did not comment on that particular incident, but a U.S. Central Command spokesperson acknowledged there were reports of civilian casualties during Tuesday's attacks. Iran retaliated on Tuesday by targeting the Gulf and Jordan. Early Wednesday morning, Kuwaiti armed forces said it was intercepting missile and drone attacks coming from Iran. Hadil Al-Shalchi, NPR News, Istanbul.
13: Some of the most influential figures in the global fight for gender equality are honoring Gloria Steinem. She died yesterday at the age of 92. The journalist and activist spent a lifetime championing women's rights, including abortion rights. She said despite the Supreme Court's decision to strike down Roe v. Wade, her work on reproductive justice was not in vain. It's NPR.
6: Live from KQED News, I'm Brian Watt. PG&E is planning to defer roughly $2 billion of investments next year after state lawmakers chose not to reduce the power giant's wildfire liability. KQED politics correspondent Guy Marzorati has more.
18: The state legislature adjourned Tuesday without approving a push from Governor Gavin Newsom to shift liability away from utilities in cases where their equipment starts a damaging wildfire. Newsom argues wildfire liability is driving up electricity prices, but critics called the idea a utility handout. PG&E says delaying upgrades will lower financing costs and benefit ratepayers, but consumer advocates are accusing the utility of engaging in a capital strike, withholding services in exchange for a political result. I'm Guy Marzorati, KQED News.
6: Sonoma County is working on new policy for the use of drones as part of a settlement reached this week in a lawsuit over surveillance for code enforcement. Three homeowners represented by the ACLU sued last year, arguing their privacy was violated. They presented detailed aerial photographs of their homes and backyards captured by county code enforcement drones without their knowledge or consent. The county agreed to pay each of the three plaintiffs $50,000 and to stop surveilling homes absent an emergency or when a homeowner gives their permission. The new policy is due within a year. I'm Brian Watt, KQED News.
19: 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For Sacramento, the valley, mostly cloudy, some clearing, a chance of rain through the afternoon, high 72 to 80 today. For the Bay Area, partly to mostly cloudy skies, a chance of rain through this afternoon, also highs in the 60s to the upper 70s. And a beach hazard statement has been issued for high surf and sneaker waves along the coast starting tomorrow through Monday.
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9: I'm Peter O'Dowd in Phoenix. It's Here and Now. We woke up this morning to the news that trailblazing journalist and feminist icon Gloria Steinem died yesterday at the age of 92. For decades, Steinem challenged gender stereotypes, fought for reproductive freedom, and supported equal pay. Here she is speaking with the British broadcaster ITN back in 1992.
20: Actually, the only alternative to being a feminist is being a masochist if you're a woman. Because, you know, either we're full human beings or we're not.
9: In 2013, she received the Presidential Medal of Freedom from President Obama.
10: Steinem began her career as a journalist, writing about working undercover at the Playboy Club, exposing the sexism and poor working conditions for women. She went on to New York Magazine and co-founded Ms. Magazine, the first national magazine run by and written for women. Her writing and activism inspired Amanda Wynn, among others. Wynn is an activist, astronaut, and author of the Sexual Assault Survivor Bill of Rights, and she worked alongside Steinem, teaching a master class on feminism in America. Amanda, welcome to Here and Now.
21: Thank you for having me.
10: Your thoughts today on Gloria Steinem?
21: Well, of course, it's a bittersweet day. I wouldn't be honest if I didn't say I do feel an immense and profound sense of grief. Of course, you know, this loss that I feel made up of the memories that I have of this extraordinary human is also coupled with the thought of what a gift Gloria has been to our entire world. Of course, to the feminist movement, but to every human being. And I wouldn't be where I am. You know, the survivor rights movement for gender-based violence wouldn't be where it is without her.
10: Yeah. And together, the two of you taught a master class. Can you talk about that class?
21: Yeah, absolutely. You know, actually, that class was because Gloria wanted to share the stage. You know, I think Masterclass actually approached Gloria and saying, you know, would you like to teach? And she said, no, actually, I would do this if I'm able to bring other people along.
10: Oh, she wanted
21: me
10: to share it with you.
21: And others that were there. And so this is very to Gloria's principles. She believed in movement building. She believed that we are linked and not ranked, that, you know, revolutions like trees grow from the bottom up. So these are quotes by her, by the way. And
10: she has so many amazing quotes.
21: I've been reflecting. Yes, you know, at her heart, she's a writer, you know, and groundbreaking, this magazine. I know she was about to go on a book tour for her memoir that's coming up and about to be published. So, you know, we're obviously looking forward to reading her memoir now in a world that she has, she's no longer in, but has created change.
10: Yeah. And just trying to kind of understand, because I find fascinating that, you know, the masterclass that you talked together. Do you remember what she said, what she expressed in the masterclass?
21: The specific principles that she found important was that the most revolutionary act for a woman is to have her own journey. And she wanted to emphasize that the barrier to entry to creating change is really just when we decide. You know, one of her quotes is, a movement is only people moving. And the way that she created change is, of course, enormous. That's what we honor her for today and always. But it was also micro on the individual level, on the empathy level. You know, another one of her quotes is, empathy is the most radical of human emotions. And she wanted to really teach and express that we all can make change no matter who we are or where we come from.
1: Yeah. Your organization, RISE, advocates for survivors of sexual violence. How do you connect your work today to the work of Gloria Steinem and her generation?
21: I mean, we wouldn't be where we are without her, you know, because she spoke up and showed us what political organizing looks like, you know, because she had such an incredible force in movement building and also in showing us the way that our voices matter, that created the foundation for our generation of activists. You know, for me, she specifically helped in mentoring on the United Nations resolution that we ended up passing. I remember once when we were on another book tour of hers, she had expressed advice on coalition building, how to get decision makers to listen to you, but also more importantly, how to organize our community so our voices are heard. You know, we would not have been able to pass these rights without her.
1: Gloria Steinem, of course, had her critics, many strident, many criticizing her personally, working against her proposals and ideas. How do you think about the state of the movement now, the challenges now?
21: Yeah, I mean, when one trail blazes, there's a reason and a thing they're blazing against. In a patriarchy, in a world that was not and is not necessarily set up for someone like her, she has become a legend. And we, as women, do have more rights because she fought for us. We do have greater platforms because she demanded it for us. And we know now how to organize because she has shown us the way.
1: We've been talking about Gloria Steinem with activist and astronaut Amanda Nguyen. Amanda, thank you very much.
21: Thanks.
4: The death of a young man in Springfield, Ohio this week has shocked a community of Haitian immigrants across the country. 20-year-old Pierre Damas Bell walked into traffic on a busy highway Monday and was run over by a tractor trailer. His family believes it was a suicide. The recent high school graduate had posted on social media that he was ashamed of the tracking device immigration agents had placed on his ankle. Like 350,000 other Haitians in the U.S., he just lost temporary protected status, and he was facing deportation. Villez d'Orsonville leads the Haitian Support Center in Springfield. Villez, welcome back to the program.
22: Thank you for having me, Peter.
4: Well, Springfield, as we know, is known for its Haitian community. It's also become a lightning rod for this debate over TPS. How is the community responding to this young man's death?
22: I think that it's a shocking news for the community. We have seen people being depressed, people who are expressing the way they are feeling because of the tag they are wearing. But we never believed if that would have led to that type of scenario where a young man took his life, because he saw his dreams not being able to achieve because of the bracelet.
4: I understand that you've been supporting Bell's family this week. Members of your staff had spoken to him before his death. I mean, do we know if his fear of deportation was what led to this apparent suicide, or was he dealing with other mental health issues?
22: Actually, what happened to Pierre was that he got a scholarship to go to Wittenberg University to play soccer. And 1 week before everything started, he received a letter to go and get the ankle monitor. And because of the ankle monitor that was on his leg, he automatically was rejected and lost his scholarship. So this is why he went to Rice State, because he was unable to play soccer for Wittenberg University anymore. So when he went to Rice, he continued to take the course of OTC, but it seems that he was...
4: The ROTC course.
22: Yeah, the ROTC course. And
4: I see.
22: He was teased by some of his classmates. And when he came back home, he expressed to his father that he was not feeling okay because of the bullies and everything. Mm. And I think that he was very distraught and depressed because of that in-call monitor.
4: Teased by his classmates, you say. So the federal government has said that no one has to wear an ankle monitor, that anyone living in the U.S. without status could go back to their country and even get paid a few thousand dollars to do so. What do you say to that?
22: I think that this should not be a moment for this particular comment when a 20-year-old lost his life in this condition. There should be a way for them to show their sympathy to the family and to honor the memory of the young man. I understand they want to enforce the law, but enforcing the law does not mean that you don't have to have compassion for other people.
4: Mm. Well, Ohio Governor Mike DeWine, who is a Republican, did have compassion. He spoke with reporters earlier this week about his death, and he called it a tragedy. Let's listen.
0: But I think it's also important for us as a people to think about, do we want this being done, this mass deportation, in our name? And whether that's, do we really support that? I don't think that's what most Americans support.
4: Viles, the Trump administration has so far sent two deportation flights to Haiti since it canceled TPS for Haitians. Do you know anyone else who's been swept up in this and sent back to Haiti, and how are they doing?
22: We have a list of more than 34 detainees, and among those flights were two of them. So unfortunately, this is what this administration is choosing to do, even though the country is not good, but they're still sending people there. This is a way to show the world that the U.S. that we used to know is no longer that U.S. because they no longer have any respect for human dignity and even treat them with justice that they deserve.
4: Viles d'Orsonville, Executive Director of the Haitian Support Center in Springfield, Ohio. Thank you very much for your time.
22: Thank you so much for having me.
4: Let's hear it now.

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1: I don't know. 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

Here and Now continues until 1, coming up this afternoon at 1 p.m. on All Things Considered. Comedian Robbie Hoffman has been through some big life changes, from poverty to comfort in the closet to outed and a relative unknown to an Emmy nomination. 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That story and the rest of the day's news at 1 p.m. and 4:30 p.m. on All Things Considered.

0: From Poverty to Comfort and A Relative Unknown to Emmy nominated, comedian Robbie Hoffman has been through some big life shifts. And even when facing criticism for her remarks, she still wants to speak her truth.
1: I don't know. I feel like if I can't talk about it, who can?
0: I'm Juana Summers, my conversation with Robbie Hoffman on All Things Considered from NPR News.
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0: Live from NPR News in Boston, I'm Steve Brown. Gloria Steinem, for many the most visible symbol and potent voice of the U.S. women's movement of the 1960s and 70s, and a fierce advocate for feminist causes throughout her life, has died at 92. With her trademark straight hair, parted down the middle, and large aviator glasses, the co-founder of Ms. Magazine was a hugely recognizable presence wherever she went. Her social media page said Steinem died yesterday at her home in New York City. Investigators are still scouring the scene of a downtown Minneapolis shooting that left two people plus the suspect dead. Five others were injured, including three police officers. All three officers are reported to be in stable condition. Dozens of law enforcement officers were at the apartment building where the shooting occurred yesterday. Two Mercury-bound spacecraft are in the home stretch of their nearly decade-long voyage. The linked spacecraft, one European, the other Japanese, separated from their mothership today. If all goes well, they'll enter orbit around Mercury in November and split from each other in December to map and study the planet. The BepiColombo mission launched back in 2018. Only one other spacecraft, NASA's Messenger, has explored our solar system's smallest and closest to the sun planet. 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

0: Well, I give you permission to toss it and order takeout tonight. For NPR News, I'm Emily Siner.
1: And we do have an update in the trial of Lindsey Clancy. In the last few minutes, the judge has asked the deadlocked jury for a third time to continue deliberating. Clancy's lawyer objected to the court's ruling and said there is a juror who refuses to listen to the judge's instructions on reasonable doubt. Clancy is facing charges in Massachusetts for killing her three young children in 2023. We'll have more throughout the day on All Things Considered. It's Here and Now.
2: An action comedy starring Ryan Reynolds and Sir Kenneth Branagh is set in the Cold War. An American fighter pilot is shot down in the Soviet Union and saved by a Russian.
3: This is an action comedy, right? But there's a conversation that skirts around quite fundamental things about whether we believe we're in the grip of the truth.
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4: We'll have that for you and so much more tomorrow morning. Find out what happened while you were asleep on Morning Edition, 2 o'clock until 9 on KQED News. The world coming up today, 2 p.m. Many Canadians see the Trump administration as a threat to their sovereignty, but the U.S. is still one of Canada's biggest allies, and government officials there are caught in the middle. Hear that story on The World at 2 here on KQED News. Sacramento Valley, it's cloudy, a slight chance of rain through the afternoon, high 72 to 80. The National Weather Service says the cooler weather continues the rest of the week, a little warmer inland this weekend. There's a chance of rain continuing through today, mainly in the North Bay.

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1: 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On Thursday afternoon, it's KQED Traffic Now with Gretchen Langkor.
2: 80 eastbound at North Texas Street in Fairfield, we have a three-vehicle crash that's just cleared from the shoulder. Traffic slow from the Rio Vista exit. And in San Francisco, a stall. This is for 280 northbound just before 6th Street. It's blocking the left lane. CHP is pulling up now. Gretchen Langkor for KQED.
1: 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Partly to mostly cloudy rest of the afternoon. Bay Area highs in the 60s to the upper 70s. Inland temperatures a bit warmer this coming weekend. And tomorrow officially a beach hazard statement in effect for high surf and sneaker waves along the coast. You're tuned to KQED, San Francisco, KQEI, North Highland, Sacramento, and on the KQED phone app.
3: In Spain, political tumult and daily protests. We look at what's fueling Europe's biggest migrant crisis. I'm Marco Werman. In Canada, the gloves come off. They're done with President Trump's taunts and tariffs.
4: Trump's whole life has been built around humiliating others. He wants to subjugate Canada. I don't think there's any debate about that.
3: Plus, modern food production was built on free trade, cheap energy, and a stable climate.
5: The system kind of worked, but now the same can't be said about the moment we're in. Those three conditions don't exist anymore.
3: The global food system under threat, and we remember Gloria Steinem.
6: So Gloria says that, you know, when you do something, you never know if it's going to be big or small. You have to do it as if it matters.
3: An inspiration to activists around the globe, today, here on The World.
7: Live from NPR News in Washington, I'm Janine Herbst. In Massachusetts, jurors in the Clancy murder trial have been sent home after deliberating for a sixth day on whether to convict Lindsay Clancy of murder for strangling her three children in 2023. Today, they sent Judge William Sullivan a note, and then he called them to the bench to speak to each one individually. Clancy's attorney says one juror appears to be causing a deadlock, and the defense asked for that juror to be removed. The judge has refused. Clancy's attorneys argue she was suffering from postpartum psychosis when she killed the children. Deliberations resume tomorrow. Vice President Vance says he can't give a timeline for when the U.S. war with Iran will end, and he says the next steps are up to the Iranians. NPR's Emily Fang has more.
8: Asked whether the Iran war would be over by the midterms, the first week of November, the vice president disputed whether the conflict is really a war and continued.
9: I think the reality is I don't know the answer to that question. You would have to ask the Iranians. When will the Iranians shooting at ships stop having an effect on world energy markets? And the answer is it has less effect day by day.
8: Earlier this week, Iran's president said his country is willing to go back to a ceasefire it reached with the U.S. in June if the Trump administration is willing to do so as well. But Vance said the U.S. is not talking to Iran and not looking to start negotiations until Iran stops shooting at vessels. Emily Fang, NPR News, The White House.
7: The Treasury Department is proposing a new rule that would take away tax-exempt status from schools and colleges that offer any race-based preferences. As NPR's Janaki Mehta reports, it's another escalation in the Trump administration's efforts to reshape diversity in education.
10: In his announcement of the proposed regulations, Treasury Secretary Scott Bessent said, quote, schools rebranding race-based preferences as equitable, inclusive, or diversity-enhancing does not change their discriminatory nature. A law in place since 1909 has excused most colleges and universities from paying certain taxes so long as they serve the public interest. Now, the administration is saying if a school shows preference towards minority students based on race, they are discriminatory and would no longer qualify for tax-exempt status. The administration says up to 18,000 private schools, colleges, and other institutions would be affected by the rule if it becomes final and takes effect next year. Janaki Mehta, NPR News.
7: Feminist icon Gloria Steinem, one of the most visible symbols of the women's movement in the 60s and 70s, has died. She advocated for women's rights, spearheading progress toward equality, both at home and in the workplace, and she fought for abortion rights. Steinem started out as a journalist and went undercover to expose conditions inside New York's Playboy Club in 1963. She was also a co-founder of the feminist magazine Ms. She was 92. This is NPR.
11: Live from KQED News, I'm Natalia Navarro. Sausalito City Manager Elaine Forbes has resigned just over a month after her highly publicized arrest for allegedly trespassing on two boats. Family members have said that Forbes, who previously served as director of the Port of San Francisco, is dealing with a mental health crisis. She was hired by Sausalito in July, but went on leave a short time later and then was arrested, allegedly breaking into boats at Sausalito Yacht Harbor. Her resignation was announced this week by Sausalito Mayor Steve Woodside. Woodside said the city council has appointed Brandon Phipps as the interim city manager. He previously worked for Sausalito as an assistant city manager. Sonoma County will stop surveilling residents with drones under the terms of a settlement reached with ACLU this week. The ACLU and three residents sued the county in 2025 after it used drone surveillance on their properties to search for code violations without their knowledge. Nick Hidalgo is an attorney with the ACLU. He says the drones took photos of residents in their backyards and inside their homes with through their windows.
12: And these flights, once they learned about them, really changed the way they use their own personal property. It really restricted their autonomy, chilled their ability to live their lives freely and in their most intimate personal spaces.
11: Hidalgo says the county has agreed to revise its current policies on drone usage and will notify residents in the future if their home is being surveilled. In a statement, the county said that the settlement is not an admission of fault. I'm Natalia Navarro, KQED News.
13: 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Canadians are mad as hell and they aren't going to take it anymore. That story's coming up in the first part of The World. It's 2:06. This is KQED News.
3: This is The World. I'm Marco Werman. It's good to be with you today. Europe's most dramatic migrant crisis in the Spanish North African enclave of Ceuta has taken an unexpected turn. A border agency document has emerged alleging that the government of Morocco played a key role in the mass migrant crossing in July. More than 70,000 people swam or climbed over a fence into Spain in just over a single day. More than 100 people died in the attempt. The World's Jerry Haddon gets us started today with this update.
14: Since the mass crossing that began July 30th, Spain's Socialist Party Prime Minister, Pedro Sánchez, has insisted the Moroccan government had no hand in the chaos.
15: Y he de decirle que si nos vamos al ámbito de la migración, la cooperación con Marruecos...
14: I must say, he told Spanish radio at the end of August, that with regard to immigration, Morocco and Spain have a very positive relationship. But since the crisis began, there have been questions. The big one, why didn't Moroccan forces try to stop the migrants under an agreement it has with Spain? It's a question that hasn't gone away, especially as the humanitarian crisis in Ceuta deepens. Though most of the migrants have returned voluntarily to Morocco, thousands remain in the enclave. Many are hungry and sleeping outside. This weekend, Spanish police in Ceuta fired warning shots as a crowd of hundreds of hungry migrants tried to rush a food bank. Protests against the migrants' presence have become a near daily occurrence, as have small acts of aggression by Spaniards and migrants alike. Yesterday, by coincidence, was Ceuta Day, the enclave's yearly holiday. Spaniards there and in cities on the mainland came out waving flags and demanding the remaining migrants be deported. Also yesterday, a bombshell. A Spanish newspaper broke the story of a Spanish intelligence report alleging that Morocco orchestrated the crossing. Today in Spain's Congress, opposition leaders called for Sánchez's resignation.
16: La operación salió de Marruecos.
14: This operation was hatched in Morocco, said Popular Party leader Alberto Feijóo. There are indications that Morocco coordinated the whole thing and that our government, he said, has known this all along because it was warned in the same report. So far, the report has not been made public, but the chief of Spain's national police denies it points the finger at Morocco's government. As for Spain's interior minister, he says he didn't even know the report existed. But Spain's El Mundo newspaper says it has seen the document and that it concludes that the Moroccan government had, quote, strategic and operational control over the incident. The Moroccan gendarme let the migrants reach the border, the report says, and plainclothes agents guided the migrants into the water towards Spain. Morocco denies this. Pedro Sánchez, speaking in Congress today in Madrid, implied he'd now seen the document too, but he said he would not jump to conclusions.
17: Soy consciente de las dudas, de los indicios, de las preguntas que hay en el aire, y de hecho me hago cargo de todas ellas.
14: I am aware of people's doubts, he said, and the lingering questions. As Prime Minister, I'm dealing with them, he said, but with thoroughness and prudence. As to why Morocco would deliberately seek to destabilize Spain's border, there are only theories. Perhaps anger over a recent visit by Sánchez to neighboring Algeria, with which Morocco has hostile relations. Or as a power play, as Morocco steps up calls for Ceuta and Spain's second North African enclave, Melilla, to be returned to Morocco. Some analysts suggest Morocco is feeling emboldened with strong support from the United States and Israel, which it recognizes. Sánchez said today, if solid evidence did surface of a Moroccan plot, there would be consequences. For The World, I'm Sherry Haddon, Barcelona.
3: Harvest season is underway across the Northern Hemisphere, and things are not good. Farmers have been dealing with heat, drought, war, and trade disruptions, all of which could shrink crop yields, tighten food supplies, and send grocery prices skyrocketing. With us to explain the dynamics at work is Evan Fraser. He's at the University of Guelph in Ontario, where he studies the global food system.
5: I think if you look back at, say, the last 50 or so years, we've had three things. We've had really stable energy prices. I mean, there's been a few peaks, but in general, cheap and stable energy prices has been a predominant factor of the last few decades. That's one. Number two, every year up until quite recently, it got easier to do trade. So trade was relatively easy. The frictions and the barriers to trade were coming down. And so that's another precondition that the modern food system depends on. And the third one is generally a pretty productive environment for producing food. And when you've got those three things, you've got relatively affordable, stable energy prices, you've got reducing frictions to international trade, and you've got good quality weather, well, then this industrial food system that we currently have, where you produce intensively in small areas and then ship them all over the world, that made a lot of sense. And to a large extent, you know, hunger, diseases associated with undernutrition were coming down. All sorts of other problems were emerging, but the system kind of worked. But now the same can't be said about the moment we're in. Those three conditions don't exist anymore.
3: Yeah, well, the climate is not stable. Trade is not seamless. There are trade wars and lots of tariff exchanges going on. And anybody who's been to the pump lately knows that gas is not cheap. Let's unpack these one by one, starting with the climate, because we've got this well-publicized turbocharged El Nino weather pattern, and it's shaping up to be one of the most powerful in centuries. What could that alone mean for the food supply?
5: The thing about El Nino is it's got some good news and a lot of bad news in it. So the some good news is, generally speaking, El Nino events, which is this global weather pattern that emerges in the Pacific, specifically off the coast of Peru, this global weather pattern generally brings moister, warmer conditions, say, to central North America. So corn production typically does a little better. Forget it if you're a skier. You know, I'm not expecting to use my cross-country skis this year at all. I don't think it'll probably have much snow. But corn production in North America probably will do a little better as a result, another of our greens and oilseeds. Southern Hemisphere, on the other hand, really, really struggles to get a good crop off in El Nino years. And then there's the weird sort of hidden aspects of El Nino. For example, already we're seeing a absolute cratering in Peru's anchovy fishery. And this may seem obscure to people, but anchovies are a critical part of the food that we feed to, say, farmed salmon or chickens even. So we're already seeing the effects of El Nino through, say, the loss of anchovies trickle into higher livestock and specifically aquaculture feed prices. So that's sort of a weird one. Southern hemisphere grain crops, they're really going to struggle. Worse storms across India and the rice producing areas of South Asia is another pretty predictable one. And then a final one that El Nino is bringing to us that is just playing out in real time is that often El Ninos are associated with less rainfall and drought in Central America. And this means that the Panama Canal actually doesn't have as much water in it as it usually does. And so the Panama Canal Authority just this month is reducing the number of ships that can go through the Panama Canal because there just simply isn't enough water to keep ships afloat. And so there's a choke point opening up in a critical trade corridor that is also going to probably put an upward pressure on the price of food.
18: Yeah, well, let's talk about shipping. You mentioned the Panama Canal because water levels are also extremely low in European rivers like the Rhine and Danube, which are used for shipping. I mean, what's the impact of all this on how food gets moved around the globe?
5: It sounds like a very complex story because we could also talk about the fertilizer transiting through the Strait of Hormuz or the grain that Russia and Ukraine normally ship across the Black Sea. I mean, we could talk about all these things and it would all sound very complicated. The short story is higher food prices. All of these things that we're talking about inherently add costs to the long distance trade of food, and the result for everybody in the world is going to be higher food prices. Now, the people that depend most on imported food and have lowest incomes, so big parts of the so-called developing world, they will be experiencing the short end of the stick, but everybody is going to experience food price inflation this year, I think.
18: I'm speaking with Evan Fraser, who's at the University of Guelph in Ontario, about the global food system and how it's changing. So you said corn in the U.S. should be okay, but let's talk about wheat for a moment. It's key to the Western diet. Russia and Ukraine together provide a third of the world's wheat. So what's that harvest going to look like this year? And whatever the net is, will either country struggle to get their harvest out to the global marketplace via the Black Sea in the midst of war?
5: 100% correct. Although, say, France and Germany and the UK have had terrible, terrible grain harvest, wheat harvest this year because of the heat waves that have gone through Western Europe, there's not been bad harvests in war-torn Ukraine and Russia. But they're unable to get their product to market because essentially shipping through the Black Sea has stopped. And so what I've been reading about just in the last 10 days is cratering food prices in Russia and the Ukraine because there's this glut of wheat, but then increasing, tightening supplies on global markets that's sort of forecasting to be very, very high wheat prices over the next 6 months because of all these trade choke points plus production problems. I think from a consumer's perspective, prepare to pay more for dinner.
18: Yeah. Looking at another theater of conflict, Houthi rebel attacks on the Red Sea have also scrambled trade routes, sending many food shipments on a much lengthier voyage around South Africa. How does that compound the problem?
5: Yeah, so I think we've actually got four key trade corridors which are experiencing serious bottlenecks right now. This is the Red Sea one, it's the Black Sea one, there's the Strait of Hormuz, and there's the Panama Canal one. And when you're taking like four major corridors, you know, not entirely out of commission, but making it really hard and expensive to move grains, fertilizers, the ingredients that we need to make fertilizers, you're making all of those things hard. Really, it just boils down to food price inflation. And it's going to hit people who import food worse, and it's going to hit low-income countries worse, but it's something that we will all be exposed to.
18: Yeah, and at the same time, the price of fuel is surging, in part due to the war with Iran. Let me guess what you're going to say about the impact. That cost will ultimately be passed on to the consumer, yes?
5: Absolutely. It would be a mistake to think that the food and the energy system are decoupled. Actually, they are really, really tightly bound together. I'll just give you one example. Fertilizers that farmers need to keep crop yields high require a huge amount of natural gas. We could get into the chemistry, but the bottom line is to make a form of nitrogen that's available to plants, you need a lot of energy. And so anyone that's using chemical fertilizers, and I'm not opposed to chemical fertilizers, but anyone that's using a large amount of chemical fertilizers, which is almost all of the major grain producers in the world, they're experiencing much higher prices. Now, it's not all bad. Luckily, thank goodness, the world entered 2026 with really good harvests, good buffers. So the 2025 harvest was almost across all of our commodities, all of our crops globally, was pretty much a global record. You know, there was more food on the planet in January of this year per person than at any point in human history. So luckily we've got some serious buffers coming into this year, but this year has been a disaster, both for producers, but also for shippers and then the fertilizer story and whatnot.
18: You know, Evan, I'm seeing a lot of videos lately on social media of people in the U.S., maybe in Canada too, who are now growing their own veggies in their backyard. But this is all especially difficult for low-income countries that no longer grow much of the food they eat. Why don't they grow a lot of the food they eat?
5: You know, the system we've got reflected the realities, say, of the 1990s and the 20s and the whatnot. Those assumptions no longer make sense anymore. And so we need to develop a food system that is fit for the 21st century's challenges. That means that greater local food sovereignty is almost certainly going to be inevitable. I think we are also, and I say this with no pleasure, I think we're going to be facing for a long period of time higher food prices than we have, you know, enjoyed for the last few decades. And so we have a major challenge globally, I think, on our hands.
18: Yeah, really major. I mean, you're talking a new global food system paradigm. Are there models for that? Like, what can governments do to reimagine the global food system and protect the vulnerable?
5: I'm going to, you know, flex a little bit as a Canadian here, and I'm quite proud of measures that my federal government has taken in the last 6 months in response to this. And the first is a school food nutrition program and tax credits for people living with disabilities and cash rebates to Canadians specifically to help with rising grocery prices. And that's helping the food insecurity element. And at the same time, we now have a national food security strategy, which is attempting to reduce Canada's dependency on imported food. And in particular, Canada exports lots of grains and oilseeds, but we import almost all of our fruits and vegetables. So I'd say that's the sort of the playbook that many countries could adopt. Better social protections to address food insecurity and identifying where you're vulnerable in terms of supply chains and investing in the infrastructure to build those parts of the supply chains up and onshore those parts of supply chains. I think that's a playbook that the Canadian government has started to investigate, and I think that could be exported as a model for many countries.
18: Evan Fraser studies the global food system at the University of Guelph in Ontario. You're with the world.
13: 88.5 KQED News at 20 minutes past 2 o'clock. I'm Michelle Hennigan. Stay with us for a look at Gloria Steinem's global legacy when the world continues after your traffic update starting in Livermore. Good afternoon, Gretchen Lancor.
2: Good afternoon, Michelle. We have a problem for 580 in the westbound direction just before North Livermore Avenue. A truck with a trailer is now on the shoulder with flat tire after it ran over some sheet metal that's in the middle lanes. CHP's on the way to clear the hazard and check out the truck. In Milpitas, a problem for 680. This is northbound before Calaveras Boulevard. It's before Jacklin, the on-ramp there. Two-vehicle crash. It's blocking the right lane, and it has traffic slow from Calaveras Boulevard. Gretchen Lancor for KQED.
13: 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This is KQED.
18: This is The World. I'm Marco Werman. We've been covering the ongoing recovery efforts in Nepal and Tibet in the wake of massive flash flooding that happened last week. Scientists and officials have pointed to the collapse of a glacier high up in the Himalayas for triggering the disaster. Climate scientists warn that we may see more such events in the future as rising temperatures make glaciers unstable and susceptible to collapse. National Geographic explorer Paul Salopek recently got a close-up look at the connection between climate change, glaciers, and the landslides they can cause. He joined an expedition measuring the impact of a landslide-induced tsunami in a fjord in Alaska, which took place last year. Paul recently spoke with my co-host Carolyn Beeler about that experience and began with a description of the fjord where the massive tsunami slammed into.
19: Well, that's gorgeous. It's this kind of wild fjord landscape, a very steep-walled canyon on the coast of southeastern Alaska that was a very big destination for the cruise ship circuit. They were, you know, if you want to go glacier viewing, this was one of the fjords that you steamed up, which makes this all the more remarkable that nobody got hurt.
20: And could you see evidence of this tsunami? Were there kind of scars on the surrounding rocks?
19: Yeah, what was amazing about this opportunity was that I was able to take a side trip to join in the first group of scientists examining the aftermath of this It's the second highest wave in recorded history.
20: Wow.
19: Up close. So I joined this expedition, the geologists and environmental engineers, to kind of take a look, take readings to measure it. And it was cataclysmic. It reminded me, I'm a former war correspondent, it reminded me kind of the aftermath of a battlefield.
20: Mm.
19: There was this big scar about 100 yards high, scraping along the bottom of these cliffs, wiping away everything down to bedrock. And we're talking going for miles and miles. This fjord was about 30 miles long. All of the forest, temperate rainforest, a mixture of cedars and alders was wiped away. The animals that lived in it. Yeah, it was apocalyptic.
20: Wow. And you were saying, of course, this happened in a fjord, which means that the rocks tumbled into a relatively narrow body of water flanked on both sides by these mountains, by these cliffs. So that meant that this tsunami wave was what, extra high because it was flowing through such a narrow area?
19: Yeah, imagine, you know, when most people hear the word tsunami, they think of an open ocean, right? They think of a big wave crashing into, you know, a long coastline. This was like a fire hose effect. This, as you mentioned, this kind of concentrated the power of a wave down this narrow channel, which is extraordinary. And sadly, what the scientists are telling me is that this is going to be happening more and more.
20: Why is that? What's the link to climate change here?
19: So tsunamis and landslides, or the combination of them, is part of kind of the Earth's natural erosion process. But what's happening now, Carolyn, is that because the world is warming because of human-caused climate change, an older, more frozen, colder world is crumbling. So the disappearance of glaciers, the shrinkage of glaciers, the disappearance of ice at the base of mountains that used to buttress up these mountains for thousands of years, the melting of permafrost is causing massive instability, which is leading to more and more of these catastrophic events. Yeah.
20: And in this case, miraculously, as we have said, nobody was harmed. But I believe there was a somewhat similar case in Switzerland last year where a whole village was wiped out because of a landslide up in the mountains. And there are other villages that are on watch for this kind of thing happening.
19: That's right. The kind of higher latitude or even the colder corners of the world that are at high elevation are going to have to be looking up a bit more. That village in Switzerland, thankfully, was evacuated, but it was the same thing. Masses of rock crashing and smashing a glacier that was in rapid retreat. You know, the way I compare it is imagine kind of a cathedral, but you're knocking away the buttresses that hold up the spires. And that's sort of what's happening here. In Alaska, there are many of these fjords. And what really concerns kind of disaster relief folks working with these types of researchers is Alaska's population is often concentrated on these narrow strips of coastline, so they're vulnerable.
20: So what exactly were the scientists trying to figure out about what happened there?
19: What we were doing was taking laser surveying technology to measure the height of what they call the trim line. And so we were taking hundreds and hundreds and hundreds of these measurements in order to model using computer technology, using seismology, using satellite imagery of a variety of sources, what actually happened. And by recreating kind of what happened, since nobody was there to see it, miraculously, right, because they're often big boats with thousands of tourists on them, we were able then to kind of rebuild the physics of it and use that as a model for what might happen again elsewhere.
20: Is there any application for that knowledge in terms of warning people or protecting people as these kinds of things get increasingly frequent?
19: That's right. I mean, that is exactly the purpose, is kind of how do you begin to set up kind of a warning regime? What hints can you take? It's like predicting an earthquake a little bit, right? To kind of give a little bit of advance notice if there are any human beings around. And so that's still an ongoing process. There are lots of dynamics, lots of complicated factors, and it's difficult to predict these things.
20: Mm. As we had mentioned, that village in Switzerland that was evacuated before a landslide covered the village, they did have some sort of sense that this might be coming. Why was that able to be predicted? And it seems like there's less known about what happened in Alaska.
19: Yeah, two different situations, two different kind of geographies, if you will. You know, something that the scientists are homing in on are these microquakes. Researchers are developing kind of the data set to know what that seismic sound sounds like. How does the Earth kind of sing to itself a little bit of a dirge, if you will, before going silent? And this is what often happens. It goes silent for a bit, for hours or days before the catastrophic event happens. And if you can identify these patterns, that might be one way to kind of predict landslide tsunamis.
20: Paul, you mentioned that visiting this site reminded you of your days as a war correspondent, just the level of destruction. Can you tell me a little bit more about why this very different environment evoked the same feeling for you?
19: Yeah, it was an emotional response to kind of be in the middle of this really beautiful place where there had been, you know, colonies of harbor seals basking on the ice floes at the foot of the glacier. There were birds probably whirling overhead. Again, all of this is just assumed on previous knowledge that got wiped out. And so what struck me is kind of the cruelty that we inflict on each other as human beings in wars, which I've seen, you know, firsthand as a war correspondent. The Tracy Arm, the aftermath of the Tracy Arm tsunami reminded me of that kind of hazardous silence that lingers over battlefields sometimes, because it was, of course, quiet by the time we got there. It was a haunting experience. And to be able to kind of go around and see it up front, put my hand on the rocks that had been stripped away and try to sense what had happened there was very moving and reminded me of kind of the violence that we inflict, you know, knowingly or unknowingly on nature because of our technological civilization, right? And so that's a little bit what I wrote about in my story, is kind of this notion of collective responsibility. Are we part of nature or are we apart from nature? Mm. What's our responsibility to help protect it?
20: Hazardous silence is a phrase I think will stick with me. National Geographic explorer Paul Salopek, always great to speak with you. Thank you so much for joining us.
19: Carolyn, thanks for having me back.
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2: I'm Amna Nawaz. 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
0: This is The World. I'm Marco Werman. Feminist icon Gloria Steinem has died at the age of 92. Steinem was known as a writer, lecturer, activist, and organizer. She fought for gender equality and women's civil and reproductive rights for more than five decades here in the U.S. and across the globe. One of her close collaborators over the years was Ruchira Gupta. Gupta is a journalist, activist, and founder of Apni App, an organization fighting sex trafficking and exploitation in India.
4: I can't quite believe she's not there, because just last week she told me that she was going to live to be 105 and see all the fascists out of power.
0: Can you tell us a bit more about that conversation?
4: We talked about my traveling to Venice, where I am right now. I'm participating in a conference with women leaders from around the world who are fighting the rise of authoritarianism. She knows many of the girls in the red light areas that I support in school and colleges. So she wanted an update about them, how they're faring, which one is graduating, which one is getting good marks. So Gloria used to visit my NGO in India almost every couple of years. One of the community classrooms is in Bihar, which is a very poor area of India, on the border of Nepal, in a small town called Forbesganj. And Gloria would come and be with them again and again. In fact, my mother would say that people come visit us in Forbesganj once. You've come like the fifth time. On one occasion, she was there during Jane Fonda's 70th birthday. And she said, oh, I must call Jane and wish her. I was supposed to be at her birthday party. I said, but Gloria, you're sitting in Bihar in this circle with us. You should have gone to the party in Hollywood. And she said, no, Jane would understand. This matters more.
0: You first met Gloria Steinem in 1996. How did you connect?
4: We had a friend who connected us, and she sent me an email saying, I've heard about your work and I'd like to visit you. So I was 20-something. I had no resources. I was the only staff member of my own organization. And I picked up Gloria in an auto rickshaw, which is a tuk-tuk. And
0: right.
4: I took her to the slum in Delhi.
0: Three-wheel taxis,
4: you know, hopping along all the potholes of Delhi into this slum, this half-broken house with steps on the side, and it was drizzling. Now, you know, I can think about the scale of things that Gloria addresses, and 5,000 people, 10,000 people. There were like 20, 25 women, and it was drizzling with rain, and I had to translate between English and Hindi, between cultures and continents. I was thinking, how will it all happen? But I wanted to hang out with Gloria, and so I was thinking, anyway, it's all going to be interesting, so I'm doing it.
0: What were your first impressions when you're hanging out with Gloria Steinem for the first time?
4: She was funny and witty. She did not want to get married to someone. She was engaged, so she decided to go away as far as possible. Her mother was a theosophist, and she'd read about Gandhi, so she thought about India as a place to come to. And she took a boat all
0: what
4: the
0: a
4: way.
0: Coincidence.
4: I know. And she took a boat all the way to India. So on the boat, she stops in London on the way, and she decides that she was pregnant at that time, so she decided to have an abortion because she didn't want to go ahead with the wedding. You know, so here we were in Delhi in the slum, and, you know, I'm translating as Gloria's talking to the women about her own experience, about how she had come to India first. And she tells them that I didn't want to marry this man I was engaged to. The women connected immediately.
0: Wow.
4: Then she says that I had an abortion, which I kept secret for years. The women connected immediately. Then she spoke about her organizing point that when she was a journalist in America, she was sent to cover these secret meetings women used to have where they would share stories about their abortion. And Gloria said, so that was when she first spoke up about her abortion and felt free because she didn't have to, you know, carry the burden of secrecy. And something changed in the circle of women that we were there in the drizzling rain in that slum in Delhi. And they all began speaking and connecting and all of that. So I told Gloria, I said, I had no idea that this is how you organize. She said, yes, if you want to organize, honor your sister with the truth. And, you know, many years later, you were asking me, what was I talking to her recently? But also again and again, right? Yeah, we've helped thousands of people. We've supported more than 500,000 women and girls over the years in different ways. Thousands of kids from red light areas through school and college and women exiting prostitution. So it's become big. And we've helped to change the Indian law. I helped to get the UN protocol to end trafficking in persons passed. I helped in the passage of the first US anti-trafficking law, going as an Indian and testifying, showing my film and working with the two senators to get the bill passed and become an act. So I was telling Gloria, I said, I had no idea, you know, when we were standing in the rain. So Gloria says that, you know, when you do something, you never know if it's going to be big or small. You have to do it as if it matters. Only time will show.
0: I'm speaking with Ruchira Gupta, a close collaborator of the late Gloria Steinem. It's really interesting, these stories about Gloria Steinem in India, because I wanted to ask you how you would respond to those who argue that Steinem's brand of feminism did not always translate easily to the global South, and that some of her perspectives reflected experiences of class and race that differed from those of women, like the women you're talking about in India.
4: So there are many strands of feminism, obviously, in all our countries, in the United States, Europe, Africa, Latin America, or Asia and India. Sometimes they work together and sometimes we quarrel with each other. I have seen this translation of her brand of feminism very clearly among the women and girls in the red light areas that I work in. I've seen them connect. I've seen them come up to her, talk to her, and teach me how to organize. Today, I'm a feminist leader very much because of my conversations and support and friendship with Gloria. There is no doubt about it. And I've had a huge impact in India. So that itself is translation. To your point, I feel that Gloria's brand of feminism was influenced a little bit by Gandhi. Because
0: well,
4: when
0: I was going
4: she
0: to ask you about
4: as
0: that. And was that the bridge, at least in India, that made her brand of feminism relevant?
4: It did make it very obvious because, you know, she had picked up the ideas from Gandhi's style of organizing, right? So one of it was that change begins at the bottom and transforms the top. Now, anyone in India who's an activist will always want to begin among real people at the bottom. You know, the Gandhi's idea of uplift of the last or Ruskin's unto the last, right? So this is a very Gandhian thing because Gandhi would say nothing matters if my action does not impact on the most vulnerable human being that I know. Mm. And to Gloria and me, that was the last girl. And basically the idea of talking circles Gloria got when she was in India, walking with these followers of Gandhi as a 20-year-old, village after village where there had been riots, you know, two sides fighting each other because they were from different castes, upper castes who didn't want to give up power and marginalized castes who wanted a little bit of dignity for themselves. And there had been caste riots and these Gandhians were going and, you know, talking peace talks to these people with nothing but a cup and a comb, barefoot. And Gloria put on a sari and went with them. And she was sitting with them in huts with these villagers and in circles and breaking their suspicion and mistrust of each other. So Gloria learned that there. And she said that, you know, when you want people to listen to you, you've got to listen to them. If you want people to come to you, you've got to go to them first. These are all like, they sound banal, but I've seen it in practice over the years, 3 decades now of knowing Gloria. She always showed up.
0: Ruchira, we caught up with you in Venice at the Venice Dialogues, where women from around the world are fighting authoritarianism. Do you see heir apparents to Gloria Steinem there?
4: Oh,

0: fascism.
1: That is the most fundamental of her analysis. She says that fascism is based on hierarchy. And she says that also patriarchy is based on hierarchy, and patriarchy is the most fundamental of all hierarchies. And we cannot uproot authoritarianism or fascism without uprooting patriarchy, because it's at home that we first learn that it's all right for one class of human beings to order and one to obey. One class of human beings to seek approval for their work and get paid for their work, and the other to not get paid and always keep seeking approval and all of that. So gender digs a trench into our brains, into which all other hierarchies fall. So when we go out into the world, we think, oh, caste is normal because hierarchy is normal, or race is normal because hierarchy is normal. And then we also want to replicate the same model of power, the head of the state as like the head of the family. So we understand that, right or wrong, you know, he'll take the decisions. It's our safety area. She has even written an article on that in which she talks about Hitler, where he would go around telling German men that you lost the war because you lost control of the family. Because in the Weimar Republic, women had the right to vote, childcare, they were participating in politics, short hair, short dresses, all of that. He said that I will restore women to the children, church and kitchen, and you will gain control of your family, and then Germany will be great again. And you know, all authoritarian leaders, what do? They create one scapegoat group, and then we all are supposed to be distracted by scapegoating and joining that ability to scapegoat and hate that group.
0: Ruchira, is there one mental snapshot of Gloria Steinem you'll always keep by your side?
1: Absolutely. You know, whenever I came to New York, I would ring her doorbell and she would open the door and say, "Welcome home." Her presence and her absence will be with me all the time. You know, I used to tell her, I said, I'll stop being an activist when you're gone. You know, what's the point? The world is changing and it's tougher and harder and, you know, I can't bear it. So she said, no, it's not tougher. She says, it was tougher for us. You have no idea. You know, and domestic violence was like part of life. And she says, you know, we've opened the doors for you all. Now walk through it. So I'll do my best to walk through it and keep walking, because she used to say that I'm not giving you my torch. You have your own torch, and I can pass the fire from my torch to your torch. Walk with the torch.
0: Clearly, you haven't stopped and you'll keep going. Ruchira Gupta, thank you so much for helping us remember Gloria Steinem and her global relevance. Really appreciate your time.
1: Thank you.
0: Ruchira Gupta is a journalist, activist, and founder of APNIAP, an organization fighting sex trafficking and exploitation in India. For another perspective on Gloria Steinem's global impact, we turn to Mona El-Tahawi. She's an Egyptian feminist, a writer, and activist, and counted Steinem as a close friend.
2: We met in October of 2011 at the Hammer Museum. It was the first time we met, and the museum brought us together to speak on stage about feminism in general, focusing on the revolution in Egypt earlier that year.
0: Yeah, so this was the Arab Spring chapter, 2011. Months later, you were actually in Tahrir Square in Cairo, and you were beaten and sexually assaulted by Egyptian riot police. You were covering what was going on. Steinem reached out to you then, right?
2: That's correct. Egyptian riot police assaulted me and broke my left arm and my right hand in two places and sexually assaulted me. And I was held by the police and military intelligence, blindfolded, interrogated, all of that. And Gloria was one of the first people to email me and send me love and well wishes. And I remember that she said, "Your girl gang," she called the people who had been supporting me online and sending each other email. She said, "Your girl gang is full of love for you. I wish you could see all their emails." And she suggested some trauma specialists I could speak to. And something that always stayed with me, because I really appreciate this book, was a book by a feminist psychiatrist called Dr. Judith Herman. And the book is called Trauma and Recovery, and it has been immensely helpful to me. So I'll always be grateful for that.
0: Wow, that's extraordinary. Moving up to 2017, January, Gloria Steinem spoke at the historic Women's March on Washington. I want us to hear this moment where she addressed that massive crowd filling the National Mall.
3: "So don't try to divide us. Do not try to divide us. If you force Muslims to register, we will all register as Muslims."
0: Mona, can you briefly remind us what Steinem was talking about there nearly 10 years ago, forcing Muslims to register?
2: Yes. So this is something that had started several years before the Trump administration, where Muslim men, including my brother and many people I call friends, were

0: forced to register with the Department of Homeland Security. And so my brother and thousands of other Muslim men who are in this country on visas or green card holders, they had to register with the Department of Homeland Security, had to tell them of any updates in their changing address. And when they left the country, they had to apply for a security clearance with the U.S. Embassy wherever they were before they could come back. Several people that my brother and I know lost their jobs because they couldn't afford the time it took to get the security clearance. And my brother didn't leave the country for 10 years because he was worried that he would lose his job and the fellowship that he had at the time. So Gloria was pointing out something that had long been horrendous in the US. So this is a reminder of the Islamophobia that has existed in this country. And I'm glad that Gloria Steinem pointed it out at such a massive feminist gathering.
1: Yes, so in addition to her brand of feminism that caught fire in the U.S. and around the globe, was Gloria Steinem also engaging Muslim voices that challenge Western assumptions about Islam?
0: Well, you know, I can speak of my own experience with who she did engage with, and that would be the late Egyptian feminist Nawal Sadawi, who was one of my earliest feminist heroes and mentors, because Gloria and one of her feminist comrades, Robin Morgan, together they founded the Women's Media Center and Ms. Magazine. They had been longtime friends with Nawal Sadawi, and I met Nawal in Egypt several times, interviewed her several times, and the last time I met her was actually in New York City, when Gloria and Robin Morgan invited her to New York to speak of her experience with that Egyptian revolution that we spoke about earlier. I appreciated that Gloria and Robin and others at Ms. Magazine and the Women's Media Center reached out to Muslim women and Arab women and others who didn't have a Western perspective. And I know that she and others have been criticized for not being more anti-imperial and more cognizant of Global South voices. But when it came to Nawal Sadawi, I do know that they definitely platformed her and were great friends of hers.
1: What did you appreciate, Mona, most about Gloria Steinem, and how do you see yourself carrying on that legacy?
0: Well, you know, one of the things that I remember, that I'm remembering today, is something that I feel that I had in common with Gloria, and that is the choice to be child-free. And in 2020, the magazine interview held an Ask Me Anything with Gloria, and Gloria reached out to me and asked me if I would like to contribute a question. And I asked Gloria about being child-free by choice, because I said to her, I know in my experience, when I speak about how being child-free by choice impacts my life, it's often considered a taboo. And how is it for you? She said, if I can, I'll very quickly read what she said to me because it's very brief. Yeah. She said, I would put the emphasis on free. It has increased my freedom. Everyone has a right to make this choice, or hopefully has the ability to make the choice to be a parent or not. It was always clear to me that I didn't want to be a parent. So although I, of course, understand and see the joys and rewards of parenthood, I experience the freedom that comes without that responsibility and connection. And those words definitely rang true for me back then and continue to do so today.
1: So very personal. That's interesting. Egyptian feminist writer and activist Mona El-Tahawi speaking about her friend Gloria Steinem. Our condolences to you today. Thank you so much for speaking with us.
0: Thank you for having me, Marco.
1: You're listening to The World.
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3: 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Killa sounds from Columbia's Killa Beatmaker are coming up in the final segment of today's broadcast of The World. It is 2:49. I'm Michelle Hennigan. Gretchen Lancor will be here with your traffic update in about 10 minutes.
4: I'm Marisa Lagos. On the next Political Breakdown, Republican candidate for governor Steve Hilton is here as he campaigns to break Democrats' ironclad grip on state governments. We'll talk about how he's trying to sell a populist message to a state that hasn't elected a Republican statewide in 20 years. It's Political Breakdown on KQED News tonight at 6:30 or wherever you find your podcasts.
1: This is The World. I'm Marco Werman. The U.S. trade war with Canada has unleashed a wave of nationalism north of the border. Check out this new video that's gone viral. It's calling on Canadians to get ready, or to use the hockey term, to throw their elbows up.

0: not sure.
1: The AI imagery is a mashup of Canadian symbolism, beavers dressed as Mounties, bears toting military rifles, maple syrup, and moose make cameos too.
2: Wolverines rip the cargo free and porcupines pop tires relentlessly. Oh, we're going to trade war.
1: And so do wolverines and porcupines. As Katie Toth reports from Nova Scotia, the video is just one symbol of Canadians' collective and highly public outrage over the behavior of their neighbors to the south.
3: This week, Prime Minister Mark Carney said Canadians would return to the table when the Trump administration grew up.
4: When the Americans stop doing memes, stop throwing shade, stop trying to be tough, and start being serious about having those discussions, we can have those discussions.
3: Since Canada walked away and imposed dollar-for-dollar counter-tariffs to match the Americans, the Trump administration has thrown some low blows. Here's Treasury Secretary Scott Bessent.
5: I mean, we're not at war with Canada. How are we going to be at war with Canada? What are they going to take their two submarines from the Edmonton Mall and stick them on us?
3: And President Trump himself.
6: We're going to be changing the name of Lake Ontario, effective immediately, to Lake America. Okay.
3: Stephen Atsi studies U.S.-Canada relations at Carleton University in Ottawa. He says Canadians don't see American insults as just tacky, but as an attack on our sovereignty.
7: Trump's whole life has been built around humiliating others. Even if he doesn't want to annex Canada, certainly he wants to subjugate Canada. I don't think there's any debate about that.
3: And bucking the stereotype, Canadians are hitting back. Like Ontario Premier Doug Ford throwing up a billboard calling Lake Ontario just that and telling Trump to kiss his backside.
8: I have a lot of real estate on my so he has a lot of room to kiss my
3: Canadian governments are under pressure to cancel contracts with U.S. suppliers. Airlines have massively cut their U.S. routes due to lack of demand. And many people go out of their way to avoid produce from U.S. farms at the grocery store. That's been happening since Trump 2.0 began, and this moment is strengthening folks' resolve. Critics are out there. Former Canadian Foreign Affairs Minister Peter MacKay has called for restraint, telling CTV that politicians should be a little more, you know, Canadian about all this.
9: I fear that some premiers and some other key figures in all of this are going to torque the rhetoric even higher, and that doesn't benefit either country.
3: But for the most part, Canadians are pretty unified. Abacus data polling has found 82% of people in this country say the U.S. is on the wrong track. Canada has a long history of defining itself in opposition to our closest neighbor. Take this wildly popular Molson beer ad from 2000.
10: I believe in peacekeeping, not policing. Diversity, not assimilation. And that the beaver is a truly proud and noble animal. The tooth is a hat. The Chesterfield is a coat. And it is pronounced dead. Not dead.
3: But we're also some of the most American people you'll ever meet. When loyalists fled the U.S. Revolutionary War for what is now Canada, desperate to not be American, what does Professor Stephen Atsi say they brought with them?
7: An American accent, they brought with them American values, American culture, even architecture.
3: And that's the contradiction the Canadian government finds itself in right now. The same day, U.S. Secretary of Defense Pete Hegseth posted on social media mocking Canadian cadets. Canada and the U.S. started co-hosting high-level meetings on Asia-Pacific defense. Atsi says politicians like Prime Minister Mark Carney are trying to thread a needle.
7: To a large extent, our destiny is shaped by our geography. A Canadian politician once joked, the Americans are our best friends, whether we like it or not.
3: As for Trump, no subtlety there. On Wednesday, he reposted an AI video that puts a Lake America sign on Lake Ontario and then has him dancing to the Village People's YMCA. For the world, I'm Katie Toth.
1: Finally today, we're taking you down to Medellin, Colombia to hear some killer beats from Killer Beatmaker, a small group that brings a big sound and a whole lot of energy.

0: DJ and producer Ildir Brando is Killer Beat Maker. He's been at it for more than 25 years, always on the hunt for collaborators to join his collective. He says the current incarnation of the group is precisely what he's been aiming for all along.
1: Three of us, we build something unique. I can't find anything with other people. I told my friend last night that there is a quote that nobody is, in Spanish, nadie es indispensable. But I think it's the opposite. Everybody is important.
0: That includes Guadalupe Geraldo. She plays drums and the Andean flute. Her musical education was a main reason she joined Killer Beatmaker, but another harkens back to advice she got from her musical elders.
2: Before understand the drums in the bullerengue or in the cumbia or in the gaita, the elders told me, like, you need to learn dance first. If you can dance, you can make it. And I was like, oh my God, okay, I can make it.

0: 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To Kill a Beatmaker himself, it's all about the moves, on the floor and on his stage.
1: For me, dance is a way to healing my issues. 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

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By the PRX Ambassador Council, whose members include Dodie and Billy Crockett, Catherine Harris and Tom Kaiser, and Judy Piggott. 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
1: CBS News Hour is coming up after your traffic update, starting this time in San Mateo. Here's Gretchen Langcore.
2: It's a problem for 101 in the southbound direction after Poplar Avenue. CHP's on scene with this fender bender on the shoulder, taking a report. Traffic was already slow from Broadway. And in Mountain View, a crash for 101 northbound. This is at Moffett Boulevard. Two vehicles, they've moved over to the shoulder, but traffic is backed up to Ellis Street. Gretchen Langcore for KQED.
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3: Good evening. I'm Amna Nawaz.
4: And I'm Jeff Bennett. On the NewsHour tonight, we remember feminist icon Gloria Steinem, a trailblazer who helped transform the fight for women's rights and equality, and whose influence spanned generations.
3: Shadow warfare. NATO countries confront the threat of sabotage from Russia, while on the front lines in Ukraine, a high death toll means more Russians could soon be forced to fight.
5: The goal of this war for now is continuation of the personal power of President Putin. 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
4: And we speak with Shiaj Pete about his quest to become the first Navajo player in the NFL.
6: To represent my community in the best light possible has been a privilege, to say the least.
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7: Friends of the NewsHour, including Robert S. Kaplan and Wendy J. Selden through the Raymond James Charitable Endowment Fund. The Andrew Carnegie Foundation, formerly Carnegie Corporation of New York, working to reduce political polarization through philanthropic support for education, democracy, and peace. 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
1: Welcome to the NewsHour. Gloria Steinem, the pioneering journalist and fierce activist who was a icon of the women's liberation movement, has died at the age of 92.
2: For more than half a century, Steinem challenged entrenched ideas about gender and power, helping bring the fight for women's equality from the margins of American life into the mainstream. Jeffrey Brown has this remembrance.
3: It is so obvious that...
4: For more than five decades, Gloria Steinem was one of the most prominent faces of American feminism. A trailblazing journalist, political activist, and public intellectual, she helped lead a movement that revolutionized both the professional and personal lives of women across the country.
5: We've marched for every other movement that exists, and we worked for, you know, everything else except ourselves. And now to see women supporting other women and standing up for their own rights is really very, very moving and gratifying.
4: Born in Toledo, Ohio in 1934, Steinem overcame a tumultuous childhood, which included her parents' divorce and taking care of her mother for many years. She graduated from Smith College in the late 1950s and soon moved to New York to begin a career as a freelance journalist. As a young writer, she famously went undercover as a Playboy bunny for Show magazine, exposing exploitation and sexual harassment.
6: You had to have an internal physical exam, which they told us was a requirement of the food servers in New York State.
4: She became a columnist for New York Magazine and established herself as a leader of so-called second-wave feminism, with thoughtful and often pointed commentary. She also covered the fight for abortion rights, a topic that hit close to home, as she told the NewsHour in 2019.
6: I would have had a profoundly different life if I had been responsible for rearing a child. I had had an abortion in England. It allowed me to live my own life, not to marry someone for whom I would have been the wrong wife and he would have been the wrong husband.
4: She also said the fight for reproductive rights was a catalyst for her own career in activism.
5: Right, and I began to see what, of course, the radical feminists were saying in the first place, which was that, you know, it is a caste problem and that women are an oppressed group. And then finally I understood that even though I was not married living in the suburbs, you know, that it was a problem that affected absolutely every woman.
4: In the early 70s, Steinem co-founded Ms. Magazine, a radical break from traditional women's publications. With a masthead made up entirely of women, it tackled topics like sexism, harassment, and equal pay, and became a clearinghouse for some of the biggest names of the women's liberation movement.
7: It started in desperation, I think, because there were just a great many women writers and editors who didn't feel that they were working on magazines that they read, and that they had the opportunity to really be honest about their own experiences in a magazine.
8: Shirley Chisholm has not got the depth and breadth of the coverage she deserves.
4: As a political activist, she worked to elect women to office and was a co-founder of the National Women's Political Caucus, traveling the country, speaking out against sexism and economic exploitation.
9: It's the kind of blue-collar working woman who needs these reforms the most, I think. And also poor women and welfare women, but I think it really is going forward on all levels at once, and it's an important bridge between black women and white women.
4: She remained a prolific writer, a best-selling author, and prominent public speaker for much of her long life.
10: Just this march in Washington,
4: advocating for women's rights internationally, opposing apartheid, and campaigning prominently for Democrats, including Hillary Clinton. Along with others in the movement, she helped solidify gains that many these days may take for granted. Still, when she spoke with Judy Woodruff in 2020, she said she felt that much remained unfinished.
6: We have the right to vote. We still don't fully have the right to our own bodies. We are still subject to bodily invasion at a rate far exceeding that of men. I think we have yet to understand the rights that the female half of the human race need as females.
4: She condemned the Dobbs decision in 2022, which overturned abortion rights.
6: I'm old enough to remember you know, before there were any real abortion rights. Nonetheless, about 1 in 3 American women had had an abortion at some time in her life, even when it was maybe not legal.
4: And as she told Amna in 2020, she felt each person could be part of the fight for equality.
11: I just want to say that we should stop asking passive questions. I mean, it's not what will happen, what should happen. What are we going to do? You know, and that means tomorrow morning, you know, what are we going to do?
4: Steinem, who in her trademark aviator glasses became nearly synonymous with women's liberation in the media, was not without her critics. In the late 80s, black feminist Alice Walker resigned as a contributor from Ms. Magazine, citing a lack of diversity on staff and in its pages. And Steinem had a major falling out with Betty Friedan, herself a towering figure in the movement and an erstwhile ally. They battled over many issues, including Steinem's critiques of men and traditional marriage, which Friedan felt could be counterproductive. Through it all, Steinem emphasized she was just one part of a much larger struggle, as she said before receiving the Presidential Medal of Freedom in 2013.
3: I'm grateful to have the opportunity to say here that I would be crazy if I didn't understand that this was a medal for the entire women's movement.
4: Over the years, Steinem dated a number of prominent men, including director Mike Nichols. She married briefly later in life, but had no children. Today, tributes poured in from across the globe, including from Oprah Winfrey, Jill Biden, and Hillary Clinton, who called her one of the architects of the entire structure of women's equality. In a 2015 interview for her memoir, I asked what advice she'd give young women today.
7: Here's my advice. Do not listen to me. Really?
12: Do not.
7: No. I want to support their listening to themselves. Each of them has things that they love, things that they do that they love so much. They know their own life and situations. I'm here to support that and say, you're not okay, you're not more important than somebody else, but you're not less important either.
4: Gloria Steinem was 92 years old. For the PBS NewsHour, I'm Jeffrey Brown.
2: For more now on the life and legacy of Gloria Steinem, we're joined by Julie Taymor. She's director of the 2020 film The Glorias, a biopic that spanned 8 decades of Steinem's life. Julie, welcome to the NewsHour. Thanks for being with us.
13: Thank you for having me.
2: So I saw you smiling there as you were hearing Gloria's voice and listening to her answers. I just want to start with your reaction to the news. What did you think when you heard the news that she had passed?
13: We knew she wasn't well, but it's such a terrible passing. We need her right now. We need that voice. And I'm glad we're bringing out the film right now again because, you know, you have to understand this woman was an extraordinary pioneer. She really was. And she was humble all the time, you know, she never wanted her face on the cover of a magazine. People would steal it and put it there. She said things like, without me, there would still be a woman's movement. You know, she really was just an extraordinary person, a friend, and an inspiration for men and women.
2: You once said, I thought I knew her, but I didn't, when you began working on this film. What do you think people might not have understood about Gloria Steinem? What did you learn in telling her story?
13: Well, I know the inner fears. I know what she went through when she had to keep that power face on. Even her little laugh at the end of things that she says for people when she's critical, she had to navigate that territory that many women do, especially leaders, where they don't want to come on too strong, but they have something strong to say and to do. I also think the joy and what she and the other women of the time of her period, of them working together, was such a lesson that people have to see. Most movies, they're about women who want to get a husband or have to get a divorce or dealing with an affair or awing at each other. And here was a woman and other women who really, really had a love affair with each other as they were working to make it better for all women all over the world. I didn't know things about how she had learned about the talking circles in India. I mean, there were many things in the book, but one of the things that was so great with her when I was making this movie was her openness to me doing things that were surreal, her inner journey, her inner story. She was so supportive of me being the film director I am, dealing with real material in a, sometimes with documentary, but sometimes in a surreal way, instead of saying, oh, I don't think that way. She was extremely generous, had a great sense of humor, was gorgeous, and that didn't stop her. You know, people always would say things like that, but that was what was great about her, that she had a sense of style and knew how to simplify her dress, and yet people loved her for how she was her. She stayed true to herself.
2: And she navigated so much, including, as we noted in that report from Jeff Brown, criticism from other women that were in part of that feminist movement. You saw some of the concerns from people like Alice Walker, bell hooks, prominent black leaders and thinkers who, Alice Walker even leaving Ms. Magazine, you know, for the lack of diversity there. How did Gloria take that criticism and how did she handle it moving forward?
13: Well, it's one of the scenes in the movie when a black journalist says, how do you respond to the black women's movement saying that the white women's movement does not include them? And she said, I wouldn't say anything. I'd listen. Now, the thing is that Gloria Steinem always had a black partner, whether it was Flo Kennedy or Dorothy Pittman Hughes. She was always working with women of various locales. Wilma Mankiller, the Cherokee chief, they were best friends. This is the most important friend that she had, who was an extraordinary woman, or Dolores Huerta, who I spoke to when I was doing this film. But I heard that Alice Walker was a very close film of Gloria, so that might have been a period of time right there on Ms. She wasn't running Ms. by herself, you know. She was always part of a collaborative team. But I know they were friends. And Betty Friedan is an interesting thing. I didn't put her physically in the movie, but I had Bella Abzug played by, Bette Midler. Perfect. Say, you know, you have to basically confront Betty Friedan. And she says, I'm not going to do that. If she wants to be the head of the National Women's Caucus, let her do it. And they said, no. So she wasn't really ever seeking conflict. But she had to confront it sometimes. And there would be competition, like there's competition among men. So it's not like that women are going to be pristine and can get away with what's not essentially human.
2: Julie, in the minute or so I have left, I have to ask you, because you were with her in a couple of key moments, election night in 2016. You were there with cameras. You thought that you would witness her witnessing the first woman president in America, and then you followed her instead on the Women's March that followed that election. What did you learn from her and take away from her in those more fraught moments?
13: Yeah, well, we were at Samantha Power's apartment, the ambassador to the UN, and there were 40 women from different countries there, and you watched the night go on as each of these women, these ambassadors, knew that it would be difficult for them, for the women in their countries. The last person in that room that night before she went over to see Hillary was Gloria Steinem, and these were her words: we have to look at the upside of the downside. And if there was any haiku for her spirit, that's what I get from her, which is always looking to, okay, don't be defeated. You have to act. And then we did. We took the documentary crew to Washington, D.C. It's in my film. The film has four Glorias plus the fifth, the real one. Mm-hmm. And to listen to her speak at that and say that this is what democracy is about, it makes you cry right now. It actually, I haven't seen it today. I saw it this summer. It was being screened. And I hope it gets screened now so people can really see her in action and understand her full life. But she was a positive energy, positive force, and not just for women. This is the thing. It was about relationships between men and women, how to live in an equal society.
2: Mm-hmm.
13: So, yeah.
2: Julie,
13: yeah.
2: I know it's a tough day for you. We can't thank you enough for taking the time to join us. Julie Taymor.
13: Thank you very much.
1: In the day's other headlines, the Trump administration is asking the U.S. Supreme Court to lift a block on a plan to restrict mail-in voting just a day before the first ballots are set to go out for this year's midterms. Under President Trump's executive order, the Postal Service could refuse to deliver certain ballots and force states to submit lists of eligible voters to an online portal. A federal judge in Boston had paused the order last week. Federal prosecutors are reportedly charging a U.S. Immigration Enforcement officer with lying to investigators about the shooting of a Venezuelan man earlier this year. That's according to the Associated Press and other news outlets. The charges against Christian Castro mark a rare instance of the Trump Justice Department accusing a federal agent of breaking the law while on duty. Castro was among thousands of officers who were part of an immigration crackdown in Minnesota earlier this year. He was released from jail last week after Texas Governor Greg Abbott refused to hand him over to Minnesota authorities to face charges there. Also in Minneapolis, prosecutors say the gunman who carried out a deadly shooting in an apartment building yesterday had been investigated by police in June but was not charged. At a briefing today, officials identified the man as 35-year-old Carlton Johnson, saying he had a legal permit to carry the gun. Court documents say he was facing eviction and had threatened a fellow resident in the months before the shooting, in which two people were killed and five others were injured. That's according to police officers. The shooter was later killed by police. Billionaire investor Leon Black is defying a congressional subpoena to address his ties to the late sex offender Jeffrey Epstein and is instead suing the House panel. Black is asking a federal court to block two subpoenas, one that calls for him to produce non-disclosure agreements and other documents, and another for his appearance itself. In a statement, his lawyer accused the committee of being on a, quote, fishing expedition that oversteps its authority. House Oversight Committee Chairman James Comer, who was named in the suit, accused Black of hiding behind litigation.
12: I would hold him in contempt right now of all the powerful billionaires and political people we brought in for interviews and depositions. This is the first time anyone's filed suit.
1: The top Democrat on the committee, Congressman Robert Garcia, is calling for Black to be held in contempt. Black denies any wrongdoing. The jury in Lindsey Clancy's murder trial ended a sixth day of deliberations without a verdict. Today, her defense attorney called for the removal of a single juror who is said to be holding up a verdict. The judge refused the request and once again urged the jurors to keep trying to reach a unanimous decision to avoid a mistrial. The jury is deciding whether to hold Clancy criminally responsible for killing her three children in 2023. Deliberations are set to resume tomorrow. Turning now to the Middle East, Iran fired on Kuwait today as part of its retaliation for U.S. bombings earlier this week. Kuwait says its air defenses intercepted the missiles and drones. U.S. allies Jordan and Bahrain say they also intercepted attacks yesterday. Meantime, in southern Iran, hundreds gathered for the funeral today of four of the victims from a reported U.S. airstrike that hit a wedding. At a White House press briefing today, Vice President J.D. Vance said the U.S. is investigating the incident and said the military never targets civilians.
14: We never will do that. We never have done that. And unfortunately, obviously, sometimes things happen. When our military makes mistakes, they learn from them to try to get better from them.
1: Vance was also asked if the war would be over by the November midterm elections. He responded by saying that he, quote, wouldn't call it a war and said it depends on Iran's actions. In Thailand, sailors and Marines from the USS Lincoln are finally on dry land following their long deployment in the Middle East. Some 5,000 service members streamed into the beach city of Pattaya by bus after more than 9 months at sea. Multiple media reports had raised concerns about poor living conditions aboard the ship, though military officials and President Trump largely dismissed those reports. One sailor's mother flew all the way from New Jersey for an emotional reunion with her daughter.
15: I just can't wait to see her smile. I can't wait to hear mom. I know that's the first thing she's going to say. I can't wait to hear her say mom.
1: The crew will enjoy several days of R&R in Thailand before their weathered ship is scheduled to resume its journey home to San Diego on Sunday. In Nepal, thousands of displaced people are struggling to access essential supplies after last week's devastating floods cut off major access routes. Residents in some of the worst affected areas are using temporary zip lines to cross a major river after flooding damaged bridges and roads. Meantime, search and rescue efforts are increasingly focused on tunnels at several hydropower projects where authorities believe some workers may still be alive, sheltered by pockets of air. One worker who managed to escape as the disaster hit described the ordeal.
16: When the flood came, I hung on to floating debris to keep my head above the water. I felt like I was going to die. There were so many people who had died there, and we could see bodies everywhere.
1: Specialized rescue teams from India, China, and the U.S. are involved in the rescue efforts. Officials say the death toll has risen to more than 1,200 people in Nepal and Tibet, with at least 4,700 others still missing. Well, stocks on Wall Street rallied today as bond yields eased a bit more. The Dow Jones Industrial Average jumped more than 600 points. The NASDAQ rose nearly 1.5%. The S&P 500 also ended sharply higher. Still to come on the NewsHour, Russia considers calling up more soldiers given the high death toll in its war against Ukraine. The NBA hits the Los Angeles Clippers with a record fine for circumventing the salary cap. And our Settle In podcast discusses the rise in Islamophobic rhetoric among politicians.
0: This is the PBS NewsHour from the David M. Rubenstein Studio at WETA in Washington, headquarters of PBS News.
2: Today, German police arrested two people suspected of attacking a weapons manufacturer in Munich. The incident comes after Germany officially blamed the Russian government for another kind of sabotage attack last month when armed drones came close to downing an aircraft as it landed in Leipzig.
1: European officials say these so-called hybrid attacks are part of a wave of sabotage by Russia targeting members of NATO. Here's Nick Schifrin.
17: In the distance, an electricity substation explosion, and what German officials fear is another Russian provocation. A swarm of police descend on the scene. A phalanx of officers comb fields for evidence and find 10 other bombs. It's the second such incident in 2 days, and German officials say it was no accident.
18: Let me be clear. This was not a faulty switch. It was deliberate. It is a criminal offense, sabotage directed by a foreign state or left-wing extremism. We cannot rule out either possibility.
17: The apparent Russian sabotage threat became very real early last month when in the Leipzig airport, a bomb squad found drones with military-grade explosives. The suspected target, a Ukrainian cargo plane. But authorities also said another drone exploded next to a plane as it landed. This week, Germany cast blame officially.
19: We assume that Germany is the target of further hybrid attacks by Russia. Let me make one thing clear. We are not at war, but we are a daily target of hybrid warfare.
17: European officials accuse Russia of years of hybrid warfare, from attempted arson outside the British Prime Minister's home, to firebombing warehouses in Latvia storing aid for Ukraine, to an assassination plot against a German weapons manufacturer, as well as drones that cross into NATO territory and have destroyed property. But Russian President Vladimir Putin calls all the accusations fiction.
20: It is unclear why all these accusations are being made. Yet, there is one explanation, the need to counter an aggressive Russia. But where is the evidence? Well, they have planted the evidence.
17: Germany is Ukraine's largest European benefactor. European officials say it's no coincidence Moscow's reported sabotage targets Kyiv's supporters. Germany vows it will close a Russian consulate and seek more sanctions. But collective European punishment is still under debate.
21: It is clear that it has all the hallmarks of state-sponsored terrorism. The question is, what do we do about this?
22: Also today, Denmark's National Security and Intelligence Service accused Russia of recruiting Danish citizens for sabotage against Danish defense firms with ties to Ukraine. For perspective on all this, we turn to David Kattler, a former senior member of the U.S. intelligence community and former Assistant Secretary General for Intelligence and Security at NATO from 2019 to 2023. He's now a senior fellow at the Center for European Policy Analysis. Thanks very much, David. Welcome back.
23: Well, thanks. It's great
22: to be here. It is very rare that Germany actually calls Russia out on one of these sabotage attempts. How significant is the calling out, and what does it say about the seriousness of the Leipzig airport incident?
23: Well, I think it's very significant that the German government has taken this step now to publicly attribute a broader campaign, not just the attack on Leipzig, to Moscow, saying that they are orchestrating and directing these sorts of hybrid attacks. I think it also matters because a hybrid attack doesn't mean that the attack is harmless. And just because the attack failed doesn't mean that there aren't and shouldn't be consequences for it. There's almost certainly a lot of intelligence in the background here, but the fact that they've taken this step is a big deal. What we need to wait and see now, though, is what consequences come. And does that actually provide the deterrent effect that Berlin and NATO and other allies wish to have happen?
22: Before I ask you about the consequences, let's talk about the attacks themselves. Are they increasing in number? Are they increasing in location? And does the Leipzig attack especially indicate that Russia is willing to take more risks when it comes to the sabotage?
23: So yes to all of those things. And I think where you ended is exactly the key point for people to understand that what you're seeing is an increase in the pace. You're seeing an increase in the scope and in the range of activities. You have the Leipzig attack, you have arson, sabotage, murder, attacks on critical infrastructure also. And Russia has more than one service likely engaged in this campaign. You have military intelligence in the GRU, and you have the FSB that's sort of a combination of the CIA and the FBI. And if they're not checked, if they're not deterred, you should expect to see some tests of what the risk tolerance is of the victim also.
22: Right.
23: How far can they push before they provoke a response?
22: European officials tell me Putin is trying to test what he can get away with. He's trying to test NATO resilience. He's trying to undermine support for Ukraine, perhaps all three. Why do you think Russia is apparently launching these attacks?
23: Well, all of those reasons, and I think at the strategic level, he's really trying to accomplish two things. One is to break support for Ukraine. So let's go and try to conduct an arson attack at a weapons depot, or let's try to assassinate the CEO of a major German arms company that's made statements and is investing not just in increased arms production, but direct cooperation with Ukraine. And at the same time, that can support an even broader goal, which is to break solidarity within Europe and within NATO, to try to change the security architecture for Europe as a whole. And if he can accomplish those two things through these activities without a direct conventional attack on NATO, all the better, I think, from Moscow's perspective.
22: And I should mark, of course, Russian authorities deny any involvement in this, and we heard Vladimir Putin and himself saying this is all fiction. The German response, as you brought up before, to Leipzig was to close the Russian consulate in Bonn, terminate its agreement with the Russian House Cultural Center in Berlin, and summon Russia's ambassador. Is that sufficient to create that deterrence that you described before?
23: Well, we'll see, right? Because again, those are the steps that Germany says publicly they're prepared to take. They may be taking other steps in private also. And other nations likely will take actions in solidarity with Berlin. But I think it's too important for people to understand when you hear things like, we're going to close a consulate, we're going to close a cultural center, you think, okay, it's no big deal. But there have been longstanding allegations about Russian activities conducted from those facilities. Signals intelligence, human intelligence collection,
22: but even
23: influence
22: does,
23: operations.
22: Forgive me for interrupting, but sure. Does kicking out some intelligence agents really deter Russia?
23: It might not deter them, but it makes the operations more difficult to conduct. They have to do them remotely, might have to use the internet, communications, that sort of thing.
22: I had the Latvian foreign minister, Baiba Braze, on the show last week, someone you worked with at NATO, and she said that while European intelligence services are indeed concerned about these sabotage attacks and the attacks themselves might escalate, there's no immediate military threat to NATO because Russia is bogged down in Ukraine. Do you think that's right?
23: I think it's right that I don't see signs of Russian preparation for a conventional attack on a NATO ally. I think in that case, the deterrence and the defensive capabilities that NATO has arrayed are sufficient to convince Moscow that the cost of that attack would be too high. But they're doing this hybrid campaign, and they are trying through the hybrid campaign to achieve the same results that they might have sought through a conventional attack. The risk there is too high, so they've decided to go in a different direction.
22: David Kattler, thank you very much.
23: Yeah, thanks, Dick.
1: Shifting our focus now to how Russia is supplying the soldiers to fight this war. This week, Russian President Vladimir Putin, for the first time, addressed rumors that the Kremlin is preparing for a full military mobilization to boost its manpower, calling them complete nonsense. But Putin made much the same promise back in 2022, not to send conscripts to Ukraine before ordering a partial mobilization that remains in effect today.
2: Now, with Russian military losses estimated at some 40,000 a month, there are signs the Kremlin is preparing for the possibility of a much broader call-up, perhaps after parliamentary elections later this month. Special correspondent Simon Ostrovsky reports from Georgia.
5: This is the state of Russia's new recruits being sent to the front lines in Ukraine. In social media videos from this past winter, men say they were tricked and drunk when signing their enlistment papers. This man says he's injured and is barely able to lift his flak vest. Look at your special forces, Putin, he says. Russia, it seems, is running out of men who are fit and willing to fight.
8: Until now, Russia has mainly used financial incentives to get men to join the military, sometimes offering sums equivalent to a year's salary to get them to sign a contract. But with increasingly high casualty rates on the front lines due to Ukraine's newfound drone dominance, even those high numbers aren't the same draw they once were. That's putting the Kremlin in a bind. Either halt the war now without achieving its declared goals, or find new ways to compel men into the army.
5: One option would be to take the highly unpopular and potentially destabilizing step the Kremlin has avoided until now, instituting a draft, or a general mobilization, as it's known in Russia. The word mobilizatsiya is all over the Russian airwaves.
9: The question isn't, will a mobilization be announced? The question is, what will it look like?
5: Scenes like this offer a clue. Men being pulled off the street by the authorities in legally questionable recruitment drives are becoming all too common and illustrate the Kremlin's desperate need for men for the front. If the decision is made, the mobilization of men from the general population would only take place after parliamentary elections this month. That's according to Kirill Martinov, the editor-in-chief of Russia's leading independent newspaper operating in exile, whose groundbreaking reporting about the Russian war effort has resulted in the Kremlin banning the newsroom as a, quote, undesirable organization.
10: The mobilization, I believe, is very likely in September or October of this year. This is a very dangerous moment, both for Ukraine and for Europe. Russian army is losing more than 40,000 people every month for now. So that means if Putin wants to put more pressure on Ukraine, he basically needs more soldiers.
5: Over 4.5 years of war, Putin's escalating campaign of pressure on Ukraine has failed on a number of fronts. Not only has he been unable to capture the capital, Kyiv, Putin hasn't even taken full control of three Ukrainian regions that already appear on Russian maps as part of Russia. On top of those failures, the cost of the war in Russian lives has been devastating, some 1.5 million men. 7 months after launching his full-scale invasion of Ukraine in 2022, President Putin launched a partial mobilization, with recruitment quotas assigned to local draft offices all across the country. It was Russia's first mass call-up since World War II. It led to scenes like this along the country's land borders. Hundreds of thousands of men converged on crossings like this one to try to get out of the country to avoid the draft. More than 700,000 Russians arrived here in neighboring Georgia in just a matter of weeks. Avgustin was one of them and now lives full-time in the capital, Tbilisi, in order to avoid military conscription.
24: Second wave of mobilization, I think it's definitely happening, you know, after election, very year.
25: Yeah.
24: Situation looks pretty bad for Russian army, in my opinion, so I know how it's working in Russia. They can take you with no reason. They will find the reason they bring you on the front, so I'm pretty scared, but I'm here. I feel safety here.
5: Alexei, who also left because of the war, thinks it's becoming much more difficult to avoid military service in Russia.
8: Do you feel like
3: going back to Russia now, it's even more risky that you would get drafted into the military.
4: I think, yeah. They just can start picking people wherever they want. I really fear of myself crossing the border.
6: You're afraid of crossing the border?
4: Yeah, yeah.
5: Recruitment statistics published by the independent Russian outlet Vyorska show that in the spring of this year, the number of new recruits from Moscow fell by a third, with the same trend seen across the rest of the country. The publication also learned that many of those who did sign on were forced by police.
10: I strongly believe that basically the goal of this war for now is continuation of the personal power of President Putin. He has no clear way out. He needs to have more people on the battlefield. Because we don't have tool to, you know, stop Putin politically, diplomatically, there is a kind of high risk that war will become even broader. It will affect Europe directly.
5: Last month, the Russian military tested how a mass mobilization would look in Kaliningrad, a Russian region situated between NATO members Lithuania and Poland. The idea, according to the Wall Street Journal's reporting, was to work out any glitches before a possible future mobilization.
10: And for sure, I believe if Putin start this forced campaign to bring people back to the battlefield, I think a lot of people try to find some way how they can escape. During September, a lot of young men, they will prefer to spend a few weeks on vacation. Maybe on the day of election, before the most risky time, to wait and see what will happen next.
5: But for fighting-age Russian men, the path ahead won't be easy. Since the first wave of mobilization, Russian authorities have upgraded a digital registry of all male citizens eligible for service, making dodging military conscription far more complicated now than it was at the start of the war. For the PBS NewsHour, I'm Simon Ostrovsky in Tbilisi, Georgia.
1: The NBA handed out one of its harshest penalties in history against the LA Clippers for circumventing the salary cap with its star forward Kawhi Leonard. The league suspended the team's owner.

0: He has to pay a $700,000 fine, and it's expected that he's going to be traded to the Toronto Raptors. So for more on this scandal, we are joined by David Aldridge. He's senior sports columnist for The Athletic. David, thank you so much for being here. In a column that you wrote today about this scandal, you noted that NBA commissioner Adam Silver, in bringing this punishment down, quote, met the moment. What do you mean by that?
1: Well, William, you know, everybody in the league has been following this for the last year, you know, since the initial podcast by Pablo Torre, who's been, you know, doing an incredible job on this over the last year, multiple episodes detailing multiple instances of things that just didn't make sense, right? That he was getting information about the Clippers and the deals with Kawhi Leonard that didn't make sense. So everyone in the league wanted to know what was Adam Silver going to do if the investigation from Wachtell Lipton said that, yeah, the Clippers have circumvented the cap, in our opinion. And here's the reasons why we say that. Because Steve Ballmer is not your ordinary NBA owner. Look, they're all billionaires, and Steve Ballmer's richer than all of them. Okay, Forbes has him as the 15th richest person in the world. We all, I think, your viewers surely know about Steve Ballmer's background and history. So, and he's well liked amongst the other owners. Nonetheless, the other owners are competitors, and their view was if the Clippers have violated the salary cap, they need to be punished. And the detail to which Wachtell Lipton showed that alleged behavior, I really think left the league with no option, a slap on the wrist, you know, a light suspension, a second round draft pick, no suspensions of personnel would have really told the rest of the league, you can do whatever you want. It's okay. The league said unequivocally with these punishments that the cap is sacrosanct and you can't do whatever you want to violate it.
0: What do you make of Kawhi Leonard's involvement in this? We know that his uncle, who apparently was involved in some of these deal negotiations, was barred also yeah. by the league. But what do we know about Kawhi's involvement and his future going forward?
1: Well, you know, he put out a statement on Wednesday saying that he, you know, took responsibility for his company or for his people's actions. And you know, he didn't say that I knew about the circumvention, but he said he took responsibility for the actions, right? Look, yeah, as you mentioned, there was a trade already in place that was held up by this investigation that would have sent Kawhi Leonard to the Toronto Raptors for a couple of players and multiple draft picks. I think the NBA looked at this and said, we could suspend Kawhi Leonard. We could try to, you know, void his contract. It would almost certainly go to arbitration. The players union has done this before in the past and successfully, I might add, gotten players' contracts restored, gotten suspensions reduced. And I don't think the NBA wanted to fight that fight. I think they felt like the Clippers had to be the entity that bore the brunt of the punishment in this case. But Kawhi's going to go on. I'm sure. I don't think anything's going to keep the trade from going through. And he'll go back to the Toronto Raptors, the team that he led to an NBA championship in 2018.
0: The last minute or so we have left, in the losing all of those first-round draft picks, this seems to deal pretty serious blow to the Clippers going forward.
1: Yeah, I think, William, that's what a lot of the people around the league were looking at, because even though the league fined the Clippers $30 million, again, Steve Ballmer is an incredibly rich person. They can pay it. That's not as punitive as losing the draft picks. That was really, in my view, the only thing the NBA could do to really demonstrate the harshness of what it considered the cap violations and what it would do to punish teams that tried to do it. They did it many years ago to the Minnesota Timberwolves. They took five draft picks and ultimately they wound up giving two of them back. So the Clippers might well get one or two of their picks back down the road, but I think this was the best way the league felt to send a message that it was going to take cap circumvention very seriously, because draft picks are really the most important way to build rosters and try to create superstars in the NBA.
0: David Aldridge of The Athletic, thank you so much for sharing your reporting with us.
1: Thanks, William.

0: Most professional football players gain fans and win fame from what they do during the game. In the case of rookie offensive lineman Shi'Ash Pete, millions came to know him from what he said after. After his Dallas Cowboys preseason win over the Arizona Cardinals on August 22nd, Pete was invited by the coach to address his team in the locker room. His words went viral. Take a listen.
1: Fate brought us here as strangers, but this game, this star, this team will make us brothers.
0: Pete already made history as the first Navajo player ever to sign an NFL contract. But just this week, as teams made their cuts, Dallas announced that Pete had not made the squad. He's now hoping to continue his football journey with another team, and Shi'Ash Pete joins us now from New Mexico. Shi'Ash, welcome to the show. It's great to talk to you.
2: Yeah, thanks for having me on, Amna. Good to be here.
0: So I have to start with that moment that we just showed after the Arizona game. You're in the locker room. Everyone's celebrating. Coach Schottenheimer invites you to say a few words. What do you think in that moment? What's going through your mind?
2: Well, I mean, it was awe-inspiring to see such a massive crowd, you know, show out for the game and specifically for me. It was awesome. But I will say, you know, that couldn't have happened without the Cowboys. And for that, I thank them for it. I mean, without their reputation and status as an NFL club, I wouldn't have been able to obtain that kind of platform. So, you know, I'd like to say thanks to that. What was going through my head was a lot of stuff, but about the game, about my performance, about what's for lunch after, or what's for dinner after, but most importantly, what am I going to say? I know I'm going to have to say something about that. And those words that I mentioned, they were my own. But I will say the speech, the structure of it was heavily inspired from a video game series, Halo 2. So there was some inspiration to it. And I'm not going to say it was like all me, but I got it from a really cool video game I used to play as a kid.
0: I mean, it was just 59 words. That speech inspired headlines and media coverage, and your face like splashed across TV screens across the country. Did the reaction to the speech surprise you?
2: From the moment the words left my mouth, I knew. I was like, dang, that was some really good stuff. Really good energy, positive energy. The ability to speak from my heart was displayed there. And it was a really good moment and a really good night. And it was something I've always wanted to showcase. And so it was quite special indeed.
0: You mentioned the crowd. At that game, there was a very large, very vocal contingent, thousands of fans, members of the Navajo Nation, who drove to Arizona, traveled just to see you. They were chanting your name. They were waving Navajo Nation flags. What was that like for you during the game?
2: I will say I wasn't expecting that large of a turnout, and I got to see firsthand the strength and power of the Navajo Nation people. It was really special to be appreciated and welcomed and supported and cheered for by the Navajo Nation people, all of Native people in general. It was quite special.
0: We mentioned you're the first ever Navajo player to even sign an NFL deal, and now you're looking for a new team, I know, hoping to continue your career. Do you think about what that means for all the other young players out there, members of the Navajo Nation, to watch you, to see you in this position right now?
2: I'm very thankful I got the opportunity with the Cowboys, and I'm excited to see what the future brings. When it comes to the youth and the fans and people looking from afar to me, I've done a great thing, and to be able to display that and to represent my community in the best light possible has been a privilege, to say the least. And I've been taking some time outside of football, outside of my career, to pay it back, to pay it forward to the youth. I have attended my former high school and have been motivating and giving words of wisdom to the youth there and enlightening them about how far the journey can take you if you put in the hard work and dedication. And if you have a vision and you really want to do something and you stick your mind to it and you put in the work day in and day out to be an impact on so many people, again, is a huge responsibility, and it's a privilege again.
0: Shi'Ash Pete, I know you have a lot of fans out there cheering for you who want to see you join a team. We wish you all the best of luck on your journey ahead. Thank you so much for joining us today.
2: Thank you, Amna.
0: In her new book, Seasons of Fury, journalist Rosina Ali traces the history of Islamophobia in the U.S., from FBI monitoring of Muslim and Arab communities in the 1960s to the sweeping surveillance programs launched after 9/11. I recently spoke with her for our PBS News podcast, Settle In. I'm curious how you look at America today contextually on this, because, yes, on the one hand, you have the kind of commonplace anti-Muslim rhetoric that you see from the President of the United States, from some of his closest advisors, from sitting members of Congress. But then you also have Muslim Americans who've risen to very powerful positions. They've been elected to Congress, people like Ilhan Omar, Rashida Tlaib. You've got the first Muslim mayor in New York City. You have another candidate for the Senate in Michigan. How do you look at the context of where we are today and what it means for this?
3: It is remarkable, the rise of Muslim politicians in this country, but I also think it was inevitable, only because Muslims are a growing population in the country. That said, they're still about just 1.5% of the American population. But what is different since 9/11 is a lot more Muslims have protection in the sense that they were either born here or they were naturalized. Unlike Muslims who were mostly immigrants after 9/11, a lot of the Muslims we see today who are rising up in political circles do have a sense of security. But what has also happened after in the last 25 years is a cohering of a political Muslim voice that in a sense is a reaction, ironically, to 9/11. Before 9/11, there were disparate Muslim voices, but mostly people really considered themselves, again, South Asian or immigrant or so forth. But 9/11 really started cohering a Muslim social political identity. And so when we see the rise of people like Zohran Mamdani or Abdullah Sayyid or Rashida Tlaib or Ilhan Omar, they do talk about themselves as being Muslim. That said, there is a level of Islamophobia that we see today that I have not seen in my lifetime. It is a level of acceptance of Islamophobia. The ways in which senior officials, policymakers, Laura Loomer, for example, the advisor to the president, speaking about Muslims and Islam as if they are second-class citizens, calling for a complete ban on Muslims, calling for a complete ban on anything that is related to Islam in the United States. And to me, what that says is not so much about the Muslim American community, it says a lot more about the American community as a whole.
0: What do you mean by that?
3: I think what we've done is we've reached a point where, you know, tolerance of religion and freedom of religion was a founding tenet of this country. And what we see now is a society that is actually okay with dismantling that very pillar of the United States. We are now openly calling for Islam not to be part of the United States or part of its social and political fabric. And I think what we're doing is actually changing ourselves as a society in really damning and worrying ways. This is not a problem just for the Muslim community. It's actually a problem for American society as a whole. And it's changing the face of what we think of as the values of American society.
0: You can watch that full conversation and more episodes of Settle In on YouTube or wherever you get your podcasts. And that is the NewsHour for tonight. I'm Amna Nawaz.
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2: The Gordon and Betty Moore Foundation, established to create positive outcomes for future generations. 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
3: 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Here's Gretchen Lancor.
4: A crash for Highway 12, eastbound at 101. Emergency units are on scene with this overturned crash. It's on the shoulder, but traffic is slow from Dutton. Southbound 101, that is heavy from the downtown exit. And in Sausalito, a crash for 101 southbound at the Donahue Street on-ramp. It's blocking the right lane. Emergency units and tow crews are there on scene. Gretchen Lancor for KQED.
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5: Live from KQED News, I'm Natalia Navarro. A San Francisco supervisor says he's not entirely satisfied with the city's event planning ahead of its annual Fleet Week celebration in early October. KQED's Azul Dahlstrom-Ekman reports.
6: For decades, Fleet Week has brought thousands of people to San Francisco's shores for a glimpse of the U.S. Navy's ships and planes. But on the heels of the city's 4th of July celebration, which exceeded attendance expectations and snarled traffic, Supervisor Stephen Sherrill wants the city to get Fleet Week right.
7: Crowd size has been the flaw in planning over the past year. And when crowd size is mixed with a lack of time around preparation, we end up with negative outcomes.
6: The event's organizer still doesn't have an attendance estimate with just over a month until the ships arrive. I'm Azul Dahlstrom-Ekman, KQED News.
5: A jury is beginning deliberation today in the civil trial against a former Windsor mayor who's been accused of sexual assault by seven women. Plaintiffs say that Dominic Fapoli committed assaults on seven women between 2001 and 2020. The trial comes after a San Francisco Chronicle investigation in 2023 unearthed four women who accused Fapoli of rape and non-consensual oral copulation. Fapoli has said that any sexual encounters with the women were consensual. He is not charged with a crime, but could be held liable for sexual assault. I'm Natalia Navarro. This is KQED News.
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5: In New York, I'm Kristen Schwab, in for Kai Rizdahl. It's Thursday, September 3rd, and it's good to be here with you. As the war in Iran revs up again, and a small number of ships barely eke their way through the Strait of Hormuz, we turn our focus today on another source of oil, Venezuela. U.S. oil giant Chevron says it'll expand operations there. The company announced a $7 billion investment in Venezuela over the next 5 years. The goal for Chevron is to double its oil production in the country to 600,000 barrels a day. Marketplace's Elizabeth Troval has more.
9: In its announcement, Chevron called this a turning point for energy in Venezuela. Bob Frickland with S&P Global Energy put it this way.
10: So it's a pretty significant investment for Chevron, but also, more importantly, it's the largest investment so far by an individual company in Venezuela.
9: He says Chevron will build on the company's existing operations in the country.
10: This makes a lot of sense for them to continue to grow an asset that they already had and have had for decades.
9: But other super majors like ExxonMobil may be hesitant to follow.
10: It makes less sense for some of the other companies because they would be starting from scratch almost.
9: Chevron has more security than a new entrant into the country, says David Goldwyn with Goldwyn Global Strategies.
11: My guess is that we will see a lot of those companies look at potential opportunities in Venezuela, maybe identify fields that they might in the future be interested in operating.
9: But they will slow roll those decisions. Venezuela remains politically risky. On the other hand, he says the world is going to need oil for decades.
11: In a market where we are looking at long-term risk to the Strait of Hormuz, you know, probably never returning to the flows that we saw before the president started this war, we may need to replace that supply from other countries.
9: Having more of that oil come from the Western Hemisphere is a good thing, he says. It could come from Venezuela, but it doesn't have to. I'm Elizabeth Troval for Marketplace.
5: Fed Governor Christopher Waller gave an interview today saying he could see an interest rate hold in the Fed's future, and Wall Street clung to it. We'll have the details when we do the numbers.

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1: KQED News with Natalia Navarro is coming up after your traffic update with trouble on the Bay Bridge. Here's Gretchen Lancor.
2: In the westbound direction for 80, after the island, fire and paramedics are responding to a medical emergency. The two right lanes are blocked. Traffic stopped from the tower. And in Foster City, a motorcycle crash for 92 eastbound before Foster City Boulevard. The left lane is blocked. Traffic stopped from El Camino Real. Gretchen Lancor for KQED.
1: 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Gloria Steinem has died at age 92, and we're going to hear excerpts from interviews she gave to NPR over the decades on All Things Considered right after the newscasts. 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
3: From KQED News, I'm Natalia Navarro. With California's legislative session now over, Governor Gavin Newsom has a pile of bills sitting on his desk awaiting his signature, and a chunk of those bills have to do with tech. 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
4: Let's start with SB 1119. This is a bill that essentially lays out a suite of safety requirements for AI chatbots used by children and teens. Tell me more about that one.
5: Yes, this is what's known as Adam's Law, named for Adam Rain, a California teenager who died by suicide in 2025. His parents say he spent months beforehand talking with ChatGPT about his loneliness and plans to harm himself. The bill would put a whole set of safety requirements on AI companion chatbots used by young people. So we're talking age checks, pre-release safety assessments, independent audits, and crisis support resources. It would also give young users some protections by default, things like limits on notifications, usage, and persistent memory, and it would restrict targeted advertising to children and add privacy protections. The big question is whether Newsom will sign it. He vetoed a stronger child safety bill last year because he worried it could effectively prevent teenagers from accessing conversational AI. But the lawmakers who authored this bill say it was negotiated with some of those concerns in mind.
4: Okay, so shifting gears a bit, let's talk data centers. These have been popping up all over California. They've met a lot of controversy, with some jurisdictions just straight up banning them. Lawmakers are now trying to address that with a pair of bills, right?
5: Yes, indeedy. These are two linked bills. This often happens in the California legislature. So we've got SB 886 and AB 2383. And they're focused on one key question. Who pays for all the electricity infrastructure these enormous data centers require? So these bills would require California regulators to create special electricity rates and new rules for connecting data centers to the grid. The idea here is to shift those costs onto the companies, creating the demand, rather than you and me, ordinary electricity customers. Consumer advocates, environmental groups, and utility workers' unions say, essentially, if you create the demand, you should pay for the infrastructure. Business groups, including the data center industry, oppose the bills, arguing that California already has very high energy costs and that singling out data centers could make the state less attractive for development.
4: Okay, let's get to one more bill here. This one has to do with workplace surveillance. Tell me more about that.
5: What's striking about AB 1883 is that it's focused on technology that helps employers figure out what's happening inside your body or your mind, rather than simply monitoring what you're doing at work and, of course, whether you're working at all. Now, I should mention this bill was narrowed during the legislative process, so it now includes exemptions for federally required surveillance in areas like national security, military, space, defense work. But the basic prohibition on snooping survived. Whether it's going to be a discreet enough bill, if you will, to survive Newsom's veto this year, that we'll have to wait and see.
3: That was KQED's Rachel Miro and Dana Cronin talking on The Latest. And I'm Natalia Navarro. This is KQED News.
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0: From NPR News, this is All Things Considered. I'm Scott Detrow in Washington.
6: And I'm Elsa Chang in Culver City, California. Gloria Steinem has died, the trailblazing journalist, political organizer, and activist who devoted her life to the fight for women's rights was 92 years old.
0: Steinem's towering influence on American life is reflected in her many interviews with this network dating back to the early 1970s. We wanted to share some excerpts of those conversations as we remember her legacy.
6: In 1971, Steinem, along with Shirley Chisholm, Betty Friedan, and other leaders in the women's liberation movement, founded the National Women's Political Caucus. Steinem spoke to NPR, saying for generations, women had been doing all of the menial work in political campaigns.
7: We're not going to do that anymore. Let the male candidates do their own typing and mimeographing and, driving voters to the poll. We're going to work for each other now. The will is there. We don't have to get women involved, but I think women do need a lot of help, encouragement, and expertise.
6: The National Women's Political Caucus advocated for the passage of the Equal Rights Amendment, reproductive rights, and fair treatment of women in the workplace.
8: Are you an anti-male group?
7: We're anti-men who use their privileges as men, sure. But we're not anti-men who dare to become human beings and to compete on an equal basis with black men and Chicano men and all women. It's the problem is that many men are so accustomed to the idea that no matter how bad things get, they can count on being superior to two groups, non-white men and women, that they kind of crack up when they're presented with a situation in which they have to compete equally. But humanist men we're not opposed to, no.
0: In 1971, Steinem co-founded and edited the first of its kind MS, or Ms. Magazine, a national magazine owned and run by women. The following year, NPR spoke with her for a story we called, Is Ms. a Magazine or a Text for Revolution?
7: The women's magazines that are around are really talking about women in their roles as wives and mothers, in spite of the fact that every once in a while they do a different kind of article saying that women are human beings. Even then, the next month, in order to be objective, they publish another one saying they're not. I mean, I feel that I am, and lots of other women are very isolated from each other, so that we need a magazine that's a kind of consciousness-raising group in itself, a friend, you know, that comes into your house and is something that really tells the truth about your life and that will help change life instead of just offering an escape.
6: Gloria Steinem was born in Toledo, Ohio, and spent her early years on the road with her parents. As she described in a personal essay for the NPR series This, I Believe, her parents, quote, thought that traveling in a house trailer was as enlightening as sitting in a classroom.
7: I grew up seeing with my own eyes, following my curiosity, falling in love with books, and growing up mostly around grown-ups. Needless to say, school hit me like a ton of bricks. I wasn't prepared for gender obsessions, race and class complexities, or the new-to-me idea that war and male leadership were part of human nature. Soon I gave in and became an adolescent hoping for approval and trying to conform. It was a stage that lasted through college.
0: Her mother, Ruth, was 35 when she gave birth to Gloria. What Steinem didn't know until much later was that Ruth had given up a successful career as a reporter and editor to help her husband run the family business. After her parents' divorce, when she was 10, Gloria was both daughter and caretaker to her mother, who had nervous breakdowns and depression. In order to fit in with other kids, she would give herself her own curfew, something her mother couldn't do.
6: Steinem remembered her mother in the essay Ruth's Song because she could not sing it. And she spoke about that with NPR's Susan Stamberg in 1984.
7: Because we live in a society in which women are less powerful, many of us have been motherless. And I suppose because our mothers had no power to be examples to us or to protect us. And so part of the women's movement is becoming each other's mothers and nurturing each other. Part of it is understanding that it was not our mother's fault. It's amazing how long we can, as young women especially, go through life saying, I'm not going to be anything like my mother.
6: Mm-hmm.
7: So we blame her, we blame the victim, instead of seeing what the forces on her were. Now, I'm just beginning to meet young women who say something wonderful, because their mothers are interesting and sort of powerful people who've been able to be individuals, and mm-hmm. they say,